0: Some of us write memoir. Some of us do comedy. Some of us write speculative fiction, fantasy. Just the group of us coming together are very diverse in what we're writing and what we're doing. So we wanted to make sure we gave an opportunity for everybody else to connect like we have over the years. And that's what the event is to do. So we can go and connect with writers across genres and across disciplines, but also give you a chance to connect with writers that are within the same one. So throughout the month, we actually have four different types of events. So there's the mixers, obviously at the start of the end of the month. There's also workshops and presentations, which are four specific events that are happening. And then workshops would be something you bring your own work to work on. Presentations are something where you're just learning about something and you're mostly just like asking questions and being told information. But the writing salons are where you can connect with other writers that are in a similar discipline than you. So there's like a poetry run, there's a literary fiction one, there's a horror writing salon, there's like even an After Dark salon, there's a whole bunch of different salons, and there's general ones. So if you want to just connect with any other writers, you can do. Oh, and romance too, that one's always a popular.
1: So there's a variety of ways in which you can challenge yourself by learning different things, but also challenge yourself by immersing yourself with other like-minded authors, writers, and creators of this medium, of this genre, of the written word.
0: Yeah, exactly. So we wanted to go make sure that it's a chance for making connections, making community, being able to establish yourself with others and get to know other people and build that support system, because there's this weird idea that writing has to be a very a lonely endeavor, that you have to go it alone, that we all imagine the idea of a writer sitting in an office by themselves, dimly lit, little tiny lamp, typing with a typewriter. That's not what writing looks like anymore. No, writing is community. It's going in, and actually I don't think it ever was really like that. You need that feedback from other people. You need those other people that you can actually go and support and be supported by, and that's what's going to make you like a great writer, or even just having fun with it.
1: Exploring more of this world of the writer and people creating written text, is there an aspect of this festival that explores the technology side of things that are entering our world, the social media aspect, the artificial intelligence aspect? Are these being dabbled with, or are you trying to create a wall around that and be like, oh, you don't want to touch that at all during this festival? What are your thoughts on that so far this year for this festival?
0: So we're actually interested in the human creativity. What can people do? What can we do ourselves with community, with each other, with making the friends and everything? It isn't about this sounds weird way to put it, but what the computers can do for us. You don't need a computer to write a book. You just need a pen and a pencil. There is no reason why you should deprive yourself of the experience of like the perseverance of putting yourself into and trying to do this yourself. So that is what the festival is focused on. All of our presenters have fulfilled a non-AI generated policy. That means their presenters are coming from their heart and from their experiences, not because a computer told them that this is what they should do.
1: To push a little more into that social media area of things, the emergence of things like microfiction has been taking, you know, the social media world by storm in some ways. And are there any authors kind of exploring that medium, or is that something that's being touched on or dabbled with, do you think? Is that been explored within this year's very first inaugural Northern BC Writers Fest?
0: Not exactly, but I'm actually the right person to ask for this, okay? Because I've actually run a writing group in town for 10 years now, okay? And part of our writing group is actually online through Discord, like a Discord server. And so we have microfiction Mondays. So every Monday I post a new prompt, and the people in our server, so it's actually across British Columbia for the writing group that I run, and they have to go and do that. So there is opportunity to connect with other Microfiction Monday writers because we have been doing this. Myself, I've put together actually two anthologies. If you've heard of them, maybe, maybe not. So We Make the Village or Red Eyes and Tired Lungs. Those two anthologies have work from local authors and do include microfiction is specifically under 300 words and not too many of those ones, but flash fiction, which is under 1,000, or short stories and stuff. So there is a combination of those writers in Prince George, and I have connected with them, and they will be at those events.
1: And it may be a surprise to some listeners to learn that there has been a writers group meeting for the last 10 years. What? And it may be a further surprise to know that there's been successful writers being published from Prince George and the Clagley-Tinay area for decades. What do you think was the catalyst to start this festival? What set things off for you? Because it feels like a long time coming.
0: Yes, it absolutely was a long time coming. So as I said, I've been running this writing group for about 10 years. A few years back, Devin and I had been talking about how great it would be to have a writing festival in Prince George. We just
1: is that fellow director Devin Flynn?
0: Yeah, because he would come to my writing groups and we talk about it would be nicer to be like a little bit bigger. With my writing group, there's usually about 6 to maximum like 10 people that show up. It's just like a small intimate thing, but it's nice to have that and maybe having a way to get more people involved in this sort of thing in general for themselves. And what other kind of resources and what kind of like information can we help give to people, right? So we were talking about it honestly a couple of years ago, and he originally posted himself around the same time I was having my own conversation, and then I invited him to the group. It was all messy for like how that started, but that's how it started. And then in last November, there is Reality Skimming Press is like a little press in town here who's wrote some books. I think they wrote like 10 books, and they decided to hold a mini writer conference in Livewell PG. It's kind of by the Civic Center. And so I put on a presentation for that one, a workshop for that one, which is about plotting. I'm a heavy plotter. I'm very good about organizing and planning things. And so I did a plotting workshop where you get about an hour and a half, bring whatever your novel is that you want to work on, and we're going to plot it from beginning to end. And I had quite a few people who were like, wow, I did not think I could plot this novel, and we got it done in literally an hour and a half.
2: Wow.
0: Yeah. So that was a good taste last November of, oh, we can do this. That was a very small little mini conference, right? There was only about 10 people per thing, and there was, I think, only about 5 different sessions of stuff. So there were some poetry sessions as well. But it did show that there was definitely interest and want, and we have the people to do these things. So then in December, Reagan actually reached out to me, Reagan Cote. She's on the director's list too. So she reached out to Devin and I and said, hey, some little birdies have said that you two want to do a writing festival. Let's do that. So we met in a coffee shop. We talked for about a couple hours and we're like, oh, okay, this has to happen. We have enough people because by myself, I could not do a writing conference. Just Devin and I, we still could not have done a writing conference. Now with Reagan, we still could not have done a writing conference, but now we had enough people to convince other people to join the writing conference. So then we invited a few more people, and then on our website you can see the 7 of us. We became the founding members, where we all came together and put it together and have been planning like crazy since December, essentially January, to put this on for you.
2: Excellent.
1: In your view, the Canadian literature canon is very wide, but what do you think locally Prince George authors, or local authors here in Claidley-Tinay, can bring to the table of Canadian literature?
0: Yeah, so we have different perspectives. We have different experiences. So Prince George is kind of like a big town in a small area, a small town in a big area, right? Depending on if you come in from the smaller areas that are more north of us into Prince George, wow, it's kind of almost like a city. You go from Vancouver to here, we're like, oh, this is such a quaint little town. So we have such like a mix of different experiences. We're so enmeshed in nature with like the mountains and the lakes and all the different nature parts that we are able to go and just experience. And that's just a part of our life. Like bears literally wandering in. That's just a normal part of our life, where I have shocked family down in Vancouver being like, oh, the bear's just hanging out and rolling around in my front yard again. That's just a normal part of our life. And so we have these different experiences, perspectives, like these diverse ways of existing that aren't the same as other places in Canada. And a lot of our Canadian literature is limited maybe more into the southern parts of Canada or in the eastern parts of Canada. So up here in the northwest of Canada, kind of, I know the Yukon would technically be that, but right, we still need to go and get our perspectives out there. Actually, our motto is Write the North. So we have it on our pens. But yeah, that's our motto. We want to go and bring our experiences, perspectives, ideas, our creativity, and let them flourish. Let the Canadian scene see us. Put us on the map. Sometimes we're on the map.
1: We're in a construction area today. You can hear hammers and drills and things like that going on. But writers across the community are also constructing stories, writing, pieces, segments. People are formulating them and they haven't quite finished them. And there is an opportunity to get a little further on your story at this festival. For anybody who's interested in attending any of the events, whether it's a writing workshop, whether it's a lecture, whether it's some mingling, where can they find out more? How can they get tickets? Is there any cost? And tell us a little bit about that end of things.
0: Yeah. So our website is nbcwritersfest.ca. So northernbcwritersfest.ca. That's just nbcwritersfest.ca. That is our website. So you can go and click on there to purchase tickets. So tickets will take you to Zephy, is our ticket managing system. And for all of our events, it's on there, linked through the website. For most of our events, we actually wanted to go and make sure this was like accessible and available to writers. We didn't want to go and charge high amounts for anything. We wanted to make sure that people could come to this, right? So most of our events are around either $5 or pay what you can, and a lot of them are even free. So they're double check on them. We have one event that's $10 and another two events that are $20. Very minimal cost to make sure that you can go and come to these things. And like all of our writing salons are pay what you can. What that means is if you can't pay it, that's fine. If you can, then you can maybe chuck a couple dollars our way to help support us, our venues, and hopefully bring us back next year.
1: For the funds that you raise, are you planning on reinvesting it into the festival so it can happen again? Or are you going to buy a whole bunch of paper and ink and get writing with it? What do you say?
0: So we actually have a budget and broken down for what we're doing. We are funded for this year. So any funds we're raising for this year now are going for next year. So that makes it so that we have a little bit more wiggle room for next year for paying for, like you said, paper and pens and all the different notebooks and everything that we need and the venues, everything that we need to buy. So we are a nonprofit. So all of the funds keep just getting reinvested in this so that we can continue to support our community.
1: And is there anything I didn't ask you that you wish I had asked?
0: So we do have events where we're just tabling at. So if you want to come by the table, say hi, and learn a little bit more and ask more about the individual events, feel free to come by. So we will be at the Pride Picnic as well. I'm going to bring a bunch of fun scrapbooking stuff. And I believe our little arts and craft for that one is going to be making zines. So that will be very fun.
1: Zines or zines? What is it for you?
0: So both of us have been saying different things. I've always called it zines. Zines. I don't know. Okay, I say different every time, and so does Reagan say different, and we just keep saying it different each time. So if you want to make a little pamphlet and you want to know what the heck that means, come and we will tell you what it is, and we won't pronounce it the same way anytime.
1: Whoever you are, just you do you, and the festival will welcome you as you are.
0: Yeah, exactly. It's for everybody. Yeah.
1: Good stuff. Thanks.
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0: everybody. I'm back. Thank you for tuning in to CFUR 88.7 FM. My name is Grace Hawksbergen, and today I'm joined by the Vancouver-based comedian Robert Peng. Thank you so much, Robert, for being here with us today. Would you like to introduce yourself and tell us a little bit about yourself?
1: My name is Robert Peng. I'm a Vancouver-based comedian. You might have seen some viral clips on YouTube. And I do comedy for not a living yet, but maybe one day.
0: Awesome. Very cool. So tell me a little bit about your passion for comedy and how it all got started.
1: Well, honestly, it started because when I graduated from university, I was in engineering school, so I didn't know how to socialize. And then I didn't know how to, like, you know, perform in an interview or anything, right? So I was like, oh, how do I learn public speaking? And then I looked at Toastmaster. I don't know if a Toastmaster, which is like this public speaking thing. And I was like, it's $100. I'm not paying for that. So I decided to do the free alternative, which is stand-up comedy. And then it really picked off from there.
0: Oh, I love it. That's great. Well, I mean, you seem really great at it now. You seem like you're completely out of your shell and having fun while you do it, which is awesome.
1: Thank you. Yeah.
0: Yeah. So tell me a little bit more about the viral YouTube clips.
1: Oh, it's just like randomly out of the blue. Like, you can never plan for these viral clips, right? They just come out of the blue. One clip was about the Vancouver housing market. That went viral on Reddit, and then it became popular. Another clip was me ranting about playing video game. It was like one of those, like, you know, one of those YouTube dating shows.
0: Yeah,
1: one of those YouTube dating shows where it was just like, and then a girl was like, you know, my ick is? My ick is guys playing video game. And then I had to go up there and be like, but we have to play video game. It's part of our, to defend our honor. That was a thing that I was talking about. And then, yeah, it's just a bunch of other clips that went viral.
0: Cool. I love that. That's awesome. I think I like video games too.
1: Oh, yeah, nice.
0: So how would you say social media has affected your career so far as a comedian? Like you said, you've gone viral a few times, and I see that you're active on like Instagram and all that. How would you say it's affected even just like the comedy scene?
1: Oh, I'm actually really lazy on Instagram. Some of my buddies are way more active on Instagram. It's great. Honestly, it's great. It's really like, you know, it really takes the ownership on you. Like before, back in the day, you got to get a promoter, you got to get a booker, and then you can't start on your own. You got to get picked up by network television, all that stuff. With like social media, Instagram, like Facebook and stuff, we could just start ourselves, you know? Like the ownership's on you, whether your career takes off or not.
0: Yeah, it's actually a really cool feature because I feel like it can be really hard to like be noticed in a world full of like artists and comedians and people who are doing all that. But I think social media has a really great handle on that. Whereas like it's up to you to get yourself out there, which is pretty cool. I mean, of course, like doing shows and things like that is always very helpful. But I think social media has a cool aspect about it that way, too. And I like that when you can go on social media and you can like find out all the shows that are going on around you and things like that. I feel like that's a really cool feature about it, too. Very helpful.
1: Oh, yeah. It's great. It really takes the magic out of everything, you know.
0: Because yeah.
1: Back in the day, to promote this show, I would probably have to like buy an ad on Prince George community thing, and then it was gonna be crazy, you know.
0: Yeah, absolutely. I don't even know like what the best way to go about advertising in a completely different city would be. It'd be really challenging.
1: Because you're not there. You know?
0: Yeah.
1: Last time I did a show like this, and then I asked a guy to put a poster, and he didn't do it. I was like, oh. All right.
0: Exactly.
1: Well,
0: you can't trust anyone to do it for you.
1: Oh, yeah, exactly. Yeah, exactly. I should have paid him, but I did not. I was like, could you do it? But he was like, no. Nah. All right, sure.
0: I mean, like, it's just posters. You would think I guess, like, driving around. But, like, if you're just putting them up, like, if you're already heading somewhere or something, it's not that big of a job.
1: Oh, yeah, exactly. It's, the thing is, like, no one... Canada is like a different market than the U.S.
0: Mm-hmm.
1: So we don't really, not a lot of people do know how to advertise in Canada. I'm still trying to figure this out too. So that's why I'm like reaching out to everybody. But
0: totally.
1: People, we really haven't tapped the potential of the Canadian market for comedy yet.
0: Mm-hmm. Yeah. I'm looking forward to the day that we finally do. It's needed.
1: Oh, yeah, definitely. For every art, you know?
0: Yes, absolutely.
1: Comedy, improv, everything. Because Canada does have the potential to be a great country for art.
0: Yeah, there is so much amazing art in Canada. It's it's so cool. Like working at a community radio station, we get to experience so much of it, and it's mind blowing. Honestly, it's so cool. So, how would you describe your comedy style, and how would you say it's changed over the years of being a comedian?
1: Well, like my style is like a ranty style. You know, like I like to yell a lot. Just part of what I am, I would say. But I'm getting, I think the way I evolved is I'm more friendly, I would say. Because at the start, it's just like, it's a war. I gotta confront my audience and, you know, like pick a fight in a fun way. But now I'm more like friendly towards the audience.
0: Okay, yeah. I love that. So you're featured in a few comedy clubs, including the Underground Comedy Club in Vancouver. How did you get involved in the comedy clubs, and what would you say has been the most fulfilling part about being involved in these clubs?
1: Oh, I think, my buddy runs the club. Like, we've been, my buddy John Gayon, he's been a stand-up comic for years, and he's like a good friend of mine. We tour together. And then there was a venue that opened up, and we decided to do a lot with it. So, we decided to do extra things with it. So he started this comedy club called Underground Comedy Club, and it's been pretty popular in Vancouver. If you ever drop by Vancouver, please check out Underground Comedy Club. So getting involved in a comedy club, well, like a lot of comedians are like freelance mercenary. We got to do all the clubs, or else we're not gonna be as good as we can be. So you sort of have to get involved in the process of joining a club. I mean, not joining a club, but just do shows at different clubs.
0: Totally. Yeah. That makes sense. And it's probably like a sense of community too. Like, it's cool to be able to have that community.
1: Oh yeah.
0: And to
1: Vancouver, Vancouver could be a lonely city, I would say. And really joining a comedy club really helped, because if I wasn't doing that, I would be playing video games at home, and that wouldn't be good. That wouldn't be good for my social life, you know?
0: Totally.
1: Yeah, comedy really helped with my social life.
0: Yeah, absolutely. It's a great social thing, and like I feel like one of the most inspiring things is probably like meeting other comedians and just getting to be around other comedians, and I feel like that's a really great thing to have too.
1: Oh yeah, meeting comedians are great. Sometimes they're not great, because the comedian on stage could be very different from the comedian off stage. And there's some comedians are weird people, I would just say. Yeah, in a polite way, they're really weird people, but all of it is weird in a really good way.
0: Oh, that's very fair. I like the way that you said that. So you've also been in a few big comedy competitions. Tell me a little bit more about your experience in these competitions.
1: Well, comedy competitions, I'll be frank, is annoying. It's really annoying because you really can't judge what a comedy, like, who has better. It's not chess.
0: Yeah.
1: It's a winner in comedy. It's really subjective. And I've been I've been doing a few competitions. I haven't done much recently because I just see behind the veil. It's like, oh, this is dumb. I'm getting judged by some random city councilor in the middle of nowhere. So there's a few ways comedy competition run. The best way is by lottery. I mean, the best way is by voting ballot. So the entire audience has a vote, and whoever has the most vote wins. That's the best way. The second best way, which is cheaper, is to get three judges, and those judges could be anyone. It could be a community councilor. It could be the local pastor for the church. It could be the radio host of independent radio. And then that's okay, but you got to really play to whoever the judge is. And you don't really know who the judge is. So you're just like, oh, okay, why did I lose here? And I was like, oh, because the judge didn't like me, because I swore once. And then the person was like, oh, that's not what God intended. And I was like, oh, all right, I guess I lose now. I lose out on money, real money. And then the worst way is probably like based on volume of applause, which you think is like a ballot, but it's not, because it's based on who can holler the loudest. And then sometimes you just play, and the people who holler the loudest is usually the family member you brought along with you, the drunk uncle, who can make a scene, and then you lose it then. But there's no really good way to run a comedy competition. But yeah.
0: Yeah, that's very true. I feel like art is one of those things that like everyone has a different opinion on it. Like someone might love it and someone might hate it, and it's like I feel like yeah, having judges would be a really tough thing because like it really does depend on like their personality and what that specific person likes, which can be really hard. And it's also kind of one of those things. I feel like art is like something that's your own. So like I feel like it's like a almost like a form of self-expression. So I feel like it can be definitely
1: Exactly.
0: hard
1: And it gets
0: to.
1: weird when money is involved. It's like, oh, yeah, I was cheated out of $1,000 because I swore once, and the person who's a judge did not like that. I swore once. So I was like, oh, I guess. Okay.
0: Yeah, very true. That can be tough, but it's probably a very cool experience just to experience it and do it a couple times.
1: Oh, yeah, it's great. It's actually great. It really trains you a lot because the competition. Sometimes you run for over 2 weeks, so you're doing 2 weeks worth of shows, which is great.
0: Yeah, absolutely. And it must be cool to meet all those people as well.
1: Oh yeah, you're definitely meeting like different people from sometime around the world, so that's great. Yeah.
0: So, where do you get inspiration for your material?
1: I am a serial complainer. That's the thing. Every time that back my previous album. So the way comedy works is that. Every time you do an album, you put away your material, and then you're a changed man. And I try to be a changed man, and now I am a serial complainer. Like every time I do something, I'm like, ah, what could I complain about? Even though I had a great time. Like I was at a wedding recently. It was a great wedding. It was very beautiful, but then there was no food beside bread and well, burgers, but like burgers, bread related things. So I was eating bread the entire 3 days, and then I had a horrible indigestion. So I wrote a bit about that. So yeah. Please invite me to parties, but I will complain about the party after I'm there, even though I had a great time. That's all. That's where a lot of my material come from. I like to complain.
0: I love it. That's awesome. So, what do you think is harder, writing the jokes or performing them?
1: Oh, I love performing. I hate writing.
0: Yeah.
1: What I do is I like to just say the jokes as I don't write. Like I just like to say the jokes on stage until it makes sense.
0: Yeah.
1: Yeah. And that is good and bad, but every time I write a joke and then I was like, all right, I wrote it down, it never works. It gotta be natural. So
0: Okay, so it's kind of
1: yeah.
0: just something that like you come up with on stage.
1: You have a thing in your head of where you're going with it.
0: Okay.
1: If it doesn't work, it doesn't work. I can move on. If it does work, it's like, oh, cool. I'll keep elaborating.
0: Yeah.
1: That's how. That's how. That's my writing process.
0: Okay, cool. I like that. That's cool. So what would you say has been your most memorable show so far?
1: Well, I did the. I actually did the Great Outdoors Comedy Festival, opening for Theo Vaughn. That was a great experience in Stanley Park. I think most of us are traveling. Right now, I haven't traveled that much, so I was in Halifax. That was very memorable. Mostly there. Once you get going on traveling and doing more tours, I guess the traveling is less memorable. But for now, it is the most memorable part.
0: Yeah, that's awesome. What do you like the most about traveling?
1: Well, you get to see a different perspective. You know, like most people when they travel, they just go to oh, I'll just go to a bar and drink. But I actually like to walk around the city and actually like just see everything. You know, I was in
0: Yeah.
1: San Francisco and then there was a pier with all the seals. I didn't know that existed, but I was just walking around. I was walking to Golden Gate Bridge and I saw like a pier full of seals. I was like, ooh, like a new discovery kind of thing.
0: Oh, that's so cool. That's awesome. So what would you say? I mean, I guess you kind of already answered this question with traveling, but being a comedian specifically, what would you say is the most fulfilling part about being a comedian?
1: Well, just doing set. It's really, really fulfilling for you to just hear people laugh. You know,
0: Yeah.
1: The best part of being a comic is killing it on stage. That's so fulfilling. And I guess it's just, I've heard from people that they had a really bad day, and then they saw my set, and they had a great day afterward. I was like, oh, okay, I'm changing people's life for a day. And that's great.
0: Aw, very cool. That's awesome.
1: Yeah.
0: So, who are some of your biggest comedian inspirations?
1: One is Bill Burr.
0: Mm-hmm.
1: Yeah, like I like the way he rant is sort of how I adapted the way I rant.
0: Yeah.
1: A local comic who was pretty big in the scene now is Simon King, who is also a really angry ranting comic. And the guy who runs underground comedy, John Gaynard, is a pretty big inspiration. That like he found a room and then he turned it into a club. That's great. Like business side, that's amazing.
0: Yeah. Oh, that's so cool. I feel like it can definitely be so inspiring to like have local inspirations just because you get to meet them and like actually
1: Oh
0: talk
1: yeah,
0: to them.
1: exactly.
0: And
1: Yeah,
0: yeah.
1: yeah, yeah. Like the thing is, like you never meet your hero. Like oh, Mike. I'm not saying Bill Burr, but like I'm not like ranting at Bill Burr, but like when you have like a inspiration, that's is they're never gonna live up to who they are in your head. You know what I'm saying?
0: Yeah, totally. And it's I feel like you learn so much from the people that are around you as well. Yeah.
1: Yeah, exactly. Yeah. It should be people around you because you have access to them. You can ask them
0: Yes.
1: questions, and then you see them for who they are, not like the public persona.
0: Absolutely, yeah. So I've got one last question for you, Robert. What is one piece of advice that you would give to a comedian just starting out?
1: Just do as much shows as you can. That is what it is. Don't overthink it. Just do as much shows as you can. And also, I would say get into the business side of it early. So, figure out how to make money early. Because when I started, I didn't really focus on the advertising, trying to sell shows, trying to book shows on your own part. And then it's really I regret not focusing on the business side early. And now I'm trying to catch up, kind of thing.
0: Okay, well, thank you for that, Robert.
1: Nice.
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It's sweet and spicy. It's so hot, it's cold. It's as soft as a rock and as hard as a cushion. You're listening to The Concrete Pillow, a collection of soft rock from Prince George and beyond. It's still rock and roll, just really, really leaning into the role.

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Everybody here's got gold fever feet. 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Learning to carefully balance on a fence post. 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
3: Hello and welcome. My name is Riley and I'm joined here by Cynthia, and we are Couch Conversations here on 88.7 FM.
4: Hi, I'm Cynthia. As Riley said, we're in Couch Conversations. You're probably listening to us on Thursday evening or on the podcast, the Couch Conversations podcast. We're joining you from the Crisis Center for Northern BC.
3: Mm-hmm. Today we thought it would be a good idea to revisit the idea of connection. Connection was an earlier episode that we had covered. The problem with connection is it's a huge topic, hard to condense into a 30-minute clean segment. So we thought we'd open that up again and see where that conversation goes.
4: It feels like every one of these could be about connection, and kind of is actually about connection too.
3: Yeah.
4: I think we could talk about connection with every single one.
3: Probably. It's sort of the
4: core of it. Yeah, it's the core of the work we do, but also the way we walk through the world.
3: It is, yes.
4: Yeah.
3: Starting on that topic, anything that's bubbling up for you?
4: Well, I think when we talked about connection before, we sort of talked about some of the tools we use to connect and, you know, the space we might leave and the validations we might offer. And I thought it might be interesting to walk into connection when connection is hard, mm-hmm. When people are not necessarily responsive to those tools and what we could offer yeah. when things aren't going the way we want them to.
3: Mm-hmm. When you say people aren't responsive to those tools, what does that look like?
4: It might look like some pushback, even like we're mm-hmm. We're trying to connect and they're, you know, shutting down, or they're shutting us down or shutting us out. And mm-hmm. and I mean, there's obviously respecting boundaries is an important thing if they're setting up boundaries, but also kind of digging deeper and finding out what might be the barriers to that connection.
3: Mm-hmm. So I'm getting the sense like you're talking about a connection that's important in that moment. Like mm-hmm. maybe someone's not doing well.
4: Yeah.
3: Maybe someone is in a exactly. crisis and it seems that connecting is an important part.
4: Exactly.
3: Yeah. Of supporting that person.
4: Yeah. And they might be asking for help in a way that doesn't look like asking for help.
3: Mm-hmm.
4: Yeah.
3: Mm-hmm.
4: Yeah.
3: Say more about that. Like what kind okay. of ways might someone ask for help in a way that is deceiving?
4: Mm-hmm. So we talk about like looking for signs of, mm-hmm. of somebody not doing well, and what those signs might be and how some of them might be things like pushing a person away when they're usually somebody who's close to you, or
3: right.
4: Disconnecting when the expected response from that person would be connecting, or maybe becoming, I hesitate to say more lonesome, but maybe isolating mm-hmm. when the expected response would be not isolating.
3: Yeah.
4: Yeah.
3: I think that's relatable too, like I, at least from my own perspective. I tend to find isolating is easier,
4: mm-hmm.
3: you know, when you're in a moment that you might need someone to lean on, or you might be missing something in your own sphere that yeah. would make you feel better. It's really, really hard to actually connect.
4: Yeah.
3: And isolating feels so much easier, at least in that moment.
4: Mm-hmm. Yeah, that's actually a really good point. So you might go and be alone
3: mm-hmm.
4: and say, well, this is how I want to be right now.
3: Yeah.
4: And I think maybe not always, but maybe if you look deeper, it might not be where you want to be right now, but it might be the place that's easier to be right now.
3: Mm-hmm.
4: So reaching out might seem like it's going to take too much energy.
3: Mm-hmm.
4: So how can we, as the person who's watching that, watch for those cues and then maybe offer support in a way that's really accessible for people?
3: Mm-hmm. Mm-hmm. Yeah. Do you think there are times when being alone is
4: Oh, yeah.
3: a valid option?
4: Absolutely it
3: yeah.
4: is. Yeah, absolutely. I just want to give a little bit of a warning here. We are from the Crisis Center, so we will be talking about suicide today in just sort of as part of the conversation. So if that's something that is feels like a lot for you today, just maybe you can turn it down. You can take it in small doses. But what I'm thinking about is somebody who's maybe isolating, and we might have concerns about harm or suicide. Mm-hmm. And we do need to connect with them in that broader sense.
3: Yeah.
4: Where isolation might be the thing that they need in that moment, but we also need to know if they're safe.
3: Yeah.
4: Yeah.
3: Yeah. There are times when someone's safety is more important than mm-hmm. their want to be isolated.
4: Mm-hmm. Yeah. And I mean, I think there's times too when I'm isolating, and it's not because that's what I think is best for me, but it's because I don't know how to connect in that moment. I don't know how to say what's mm-hmm. what's harming me or what's hurting me. And so I sit there and stew in my own juices yeah. when probably connection would be better, but I don't know how to get there.
3: Totally. Yeah.
4: So that's sort of what I'm talking about, is how we can watch for those things and say this person might need connection and they might not know how to get there. So mm-hmm. how can we support that?
3: Totally. Yes. And I think it's fair, because when you're needing that, you're going through a lot of feelings.
4: Totally.
3: You know, you're trying to understand, why am I reacting the way that I am?
4: Mm-hmm.
3: Am I valid mm-hmm. for reacting the way that I am? What do I need? What am I feeling?
4: Mm-hmm.
3: And on top of that, you're thinking, how can I make a connection to another person?
4: Oh, like completely. It sounds exhausting.
3: Yes.
4: You know, and that's another thing. Like, we might be struggling with feelings that have left us completely depleted.
3: Mm-hmm.
4: So reaching out for support, even when we know it's what we might need,
3: yeah.
4: might feel like it's far, far too much.
3: Yeah.
4: You know, that kind of that level of energy to reach out and say, hey, I'm hurting, I need somebody to sit here with me.
3: Mm-hmm.
4: That's too much.
3: Mm-hmm.
4: So I guess, Riley, what if you're watching a friend or a loved one or even somebody you don't know that well
3: mm-hmm.
4: and you know, you see these kind of self-isolation, exhaustion.
3: Yeah.
4: What might you do?
3: I think I'm someone that is trying to look for like invitations to connect.
4: Mm-hmm.
3: And one that I really like is, in a workshop that we do, they have an example of invitations being balloons.
4: Mm-hmm.
3: And there's a lot of ways to interpret what that means, like whether balloon is something that you want to catch before it flies away, or something that draws attention that's colorful. One I really like is when you have a garage sale at your house, you might see like balloons out on the corner
4: mm-hmm.
3: or at the end of your driveway.
4: Mm-hmm.
3: And the balloons are just a flag to look deeper. You don't
4: yeah.
3: look at the balloons and immediately know, oh, well, that's what's going on and that's where it is.
4: Mm-hmm.
3: You have to go read the sign.
4: Yes.
3: But it's the balloons that draw your attention. And I think it's important that we have our feelers out for those balloons.
4: Yeah.
3: Whatever that might look like. Sometimes they're really small things. Sometimes they're bigger things. But a philosophy that we follow at the Crisis Center and in crisis work is there's almost always balloons.
4: Mm-hmm.
3: It's just, what are they?
4: Yeah. Yeah. So what are the balloons?
3: Mm-hmm. Oh, that's a big question.
4: Yeah.
3: I think the balloons can be anything that's out of the ordinary for that person.
4: Totally. Yeah.
3: And usually when it's a loved one or a friend, we get the sense, you know what it's like to see a friend and then maybe you turn to another friend and be like, is so-and-so okay?
4: Mm-hmm.
3: Are they mad at me?
4: Yeah.
3: Those are all balloons that
4: totally.
3: We're recognizing. We just don't always recognize them as opportunities to connect.
4: Yeah.
3: Lots of times we see them as things that are pushing us away.
4: Yes. So they're asking for help in ways that we might find, I hesitate to say unhelpful, but I'm going to
3: yeah.
4: say unhelpful ways. So instead of looking for the things where they're drawing closer, that we might look for the things where they're pushing us away.
3: Mm-hmm.
4: And pushing us away in a way that is uncommon, when there's no real factor for that.
3: Mm-hmm.
4: You know, maybe they're pushing everybody away, like their kids and their spouse and their
3: yeah.
4: loved ones and their friends and their family, the people who they would normally turn to for support
3: mm-hmm.
4: are being pushed away.
3: Yeah.
4: Yeah. That workshop that you're talking about, we do talk about those invitations, and it's actually one of my favorite parts of the workshop. And
3: mm-hmm.
4: we ask people to just list things that we would look for. And there are just so many,
3: yeah.
4: there are just so many. If somebody's eating differently, you know, or they're not eating at all, or they're eating much more than they normally would, or,
3: yeah.
4: you know, we don't want to talk about people's eating habits, but if we notice that somebody is, you know, maybe not participating in the world in the way that they normally
3: mm-hmm.
4: do, those are all the things we'd want to watch for.
3: Yeah.
4: You know?
3: Yeah. One example I really like is if somebody goes for a walk
4: mm-hmm.
3: every evening,
4: mm-hmm.
3: that's the kind of their thing. It might be a short walk, it might be a long
4: mm-hmm.
3: walk. That's totally fine. But what if they have stopped going for a walk and it's not a one-off, it's been
4: yeah.
3: 2 days they haven't gone for a walk.
4: Mm-hmm.
3: What does that cue to you as someone looking in?
4: Yeah.
3: what kind of questions does your mind have, and how do you take those questions and externalize them? That natural curiosity that comes up in thinking, why aren't they going for a walk? That is often a really powerful tool to connect.
4: That is a beautiful example, because it also leads me, you know, and we can be so straightforward with these things. Like, like when we do ask about thoughts of suicide on the lines, we will be very straightforward and say, you know, I'm wondering if you're having thoughts of suicide. And that walk example is a really good one, because we can be super straightforward with it. We can say, I've noticed that, like, you haven't taken a walk in a couple of days. What is there something going on? Like, are you, you know, is something happening for you? And it's interesting, because we can find out so much from that question. We can find out that the person saw a bear on their last walk and is not comfortable going on their walk anymore. Or that they're just, you know, they've started a new swimming program and they're tired. And so they're not walking because they're doing something else instead. Or we can find out that this person is struggling because they've got a family member who's unwell, or that the work is not going well for them. They're very unhappy. We can find out anything. We can find out the things that release us from that, that say, no, I'm fine. This is what's happening. And we can find out the things that'll draw us deeper. But I mean, that precision, that, like, I've noticed that you're not going for a walk lately. I'm wondering what's happening for you, you know? So we're bringing it into, we're grounding it in real life.
3: Yeah. An observation is a really powerful thing.
4: Yeah.
3: And you can connect that to what you're thinking or what you're feeling.
4: Totally. Yeah.
3: This is what I'm observing. This is what I'm wondering about.
4: Yeah. I think this brings us to curiosity. Like, connection is driven by curiosity, or curiosity is driven by connection. I don't know which one's which, but they are inseparable from one another. You and I talk about curiosity so much of the time. It's just such a beautiful thing to have for people, you know, because we can be curious about like, we can say, you have seemed so jubilant and joyful the last few days. You know, you've been dancing through the streets. I'm wondering what's going on for you. And that can be another bid for connection, you know?
3: Totally.
4: Yeah.
3: When we were talking about connecting, I was trying to not use the word curiosity. Because I feel like that is one that I go to every time. No, I think it's important. Yeah. I think that curiosity is so underestimated in how powerful a tool it is to bridge one person to another person.
4: Yeah. Because it means that you're noticing. Like, to be curious, you have to notice what the normal is.
3: Yeah.
4: You know, like, I can't go to somebody and say, you go for a walk every night, and you haven't gone for two nights, unless I've noticed that they go for a walk every night. Right?
3: Yeah, like, curiosity requires some level of intention.
4: Yeah.
3: Yeah, I like that.
4: I do, too. I really like it. And I do like that they're inseparable from one another, I think. And again, I think finding out what the normal is and looking deeper than that is exactly what we're looking for. So what are some other ways you might bid for connection when it's hard?
3: Sometimes I think it is about being available and anticipating when someone might need a person. You might do the right things. You might see those invitations. You might use curiosity to connect, and they might be like, I'm fine. But you get the sense that maybe they're not, or that, you know, your presence is still needed. I think that sometimes just being there can be a lot. Might mean, like, not being that connected, but being in the same space. You know, can I sit down and read my book here? You know, also, I think when you try to connect and it doesn't work, you also set a foundation for something that might be needed in the future.
4: You know, by setting that stage, you're saying, like, right now might not be the right time, but I'm here when it is the right time for you. Like, I can be the person that you speak to when it is the right time.
3: Something that I try not to do, which is challenging for me, is I really try not to guess what someone is feeling or going through. And I think that I tend to default to, you know, I'm wondering if you're feeling this way because of this.
4: You said that just a minute ago, actually. You said, are you mad at me? Like, and I think that's everybody's first response, especially with somebody they're very close to. Like, if somebody shuts down, or they're quiet, or they're just experiencing something differently, they're like, have I done something wrong? You know? And so we're obviously, the first thing we want to do is eliminate that we're the problem. Right. And that can feel a little awkward too, because, like, it can be frustrating to be asked that question.
3: Yeah.
4: You know, are you mad at me? And you're like, yeah. No, you know, but
3: totally.
4: So it can be frustrating, but you're right. You do want to not guess, like not say, I don't know anything, you know, because we're putting words that don't belong there.
3: Mm-hmm. Yeah. I think real connection really looks like prodding.
4: You are listening to CFIR 88.7. I'm Cynthia with Couch Conversations, and you can also listen online to CFIR. Just look up CFIR.ca, and we're there.
3: What other things do you think of when it comes to connecting in a challenging situation, when that connection doesn't come easy? What kind of things do you do naturally?
4: I think a lot of the things you've just covered, but... I think watching for what's normal is
3: mm-hmm.
4: is the key, because we have to know what's normal for us to know what's not normal.
3: Mm-hmm.
4: But then that brings up the other thing. How do we connect with people who might need support who we don't know that well?
3: Mm-hmm. Mm.
4: You know, somebody we see irregularly and we don't know what their normal is.
3: Mm-hmm.
4: How do we maybe make a bid for connection there?
3: Mm-hmm.
4: It's easier when we have that baseline.
3: Yeah. I think, okay, so I'll try putting myself in those shoes, connecting with someone that I maybe don't have rapport
4: mm-hmm.
3: or like a deep interpersonal connection with. I think that I would try to draw myself in a bit.
4: Mm-hmm.
3: I think that people tend to take as much space as is available. So
4: yeah.
3: I think I would be conscious of... Am I taking enough space or taking too much space?
4: Mm-hmm.
3: Because you don't want to overshadow someone who might be needing some.
4: Yeah.
3: I think that a lot of the time it's about trusting a gut feeling.
4: Yeah.
3: I think like when we talk about
4: that's a good point.
3: Curiosity and about, you know, paying attention or observing, it doesn't always mean trying harder. It doesn't
4: mm-hmm.
3: mean like locking in
4: mm-hmm.
3: on watching someone or like micromanaging someone's as they like live and
4: mm-hmm.
3: exist. I think it actually means like quieting yourself enough to mm-hmm. recognize those small little things that kind of just come as a gut reaction. You know, we see these things all the time when we're watching TV. A character is in an embarrassing situation and we all got that little, ooh, I don't want to watch this.
4: That cringe, yeah.
3: It gives me that little cringe feeling. Mm-hmm. We get those feelings about people around us.
4: Yeah.
3: But lots of times we quiet them because they're not always helpful.
4: Mm-hmm.
3: And also they're can be burdensome when we're trying to do our work,
4: yeah.
3: navigate life. So I think recapping.
4: Yeah.
3: I try to quiet myself and put myself in the position that I actually can notice those things.
4: Mm-hmm.
3: That would be my first step in trying to figure out what does this person need and how can I maybe meet them where they're at.
4: I like that a lot because you're right. We do get those. Even when we're walking by somebody in the street, we might notice that something is amiss. You know,
3: mm-hmm.
4: they look sad or wrong.
3: Yeah.
4: And we notice those feelings, but there's nothing we can do about them. So we need to put them in a place where there's nothing we can do about
3: yeah.
4: them because they're not helpful. We're not going to address this right
3: totally.
4: Then.
3: Totally.
4: Right?
3: We shush them.
4: Mm-hmm. I think the thing that I do most is I'll ask somebody if this is normal.
3: Mm.
4: So if they're talking about, like if they're telling me about something, I don't know them particularly well, and they're saying, I'm just spending a lot of time in my bedroom. I'll say, hey, that, you know, you're spending a lot of time in your room. Is that normal for you? Is that like something you usually
3: mm-hmm.
4: do? Like, how does that feel to you to be spending a lot of time alone in your room?
3: Mm-hmm.
4: You know? Or if they say, you know, I feel like I'm spending so much time on Facebook or online or whatever that is, I'll ask, is that a normal thing for you? Or is that a cue that you might not be feeling
3: mm-hmm.
4: great in your body
3: mm-hmm.
4: or in yourself?
3: Yeah.
4: So, yeah.
3: And how does that usually work for you? Like, does that have a positive reception?
4: Yeah, actually it does have a positive
3: yeah.
4: reception. And I find that it actually isn't important, the answer to me. To me, the answer is not important, but to
3: yeah.
4: them it is. So
3: totally.
4: It might just... I don't want to say revelation. I've said that a couple times too. But anyway, revelation. They might say, no, it's not normal for me.
3: Mm-hmm.
4: Like maybe that's part of the problem. Like
3: mm-hmm.
4: so I think sometimes people don't always realize that their situation is what it is.
3: Yeah.
4: Like, so holding a mirror up to people, it can be really helpful.
3: Mm-hmm.
4: You know?
3: Mm-hmm.
4: Yeah. But yes, it has had a good reception, you know? And I think people are just, most people really want to be honest with themselves and with us. They want to be vulnerable. So,
3: totally.
4: So they will be honest and say, no, that's not my normal. And then that opens up all sorts of doors. Like, what is your normal? Mm-hmm. Do you go for a walk every night mm-hmm. and you haven't been doing that? Or mm-hmm. whatever that is.
3: Yeah. So your philosophy is make no assumptions.
4: Yes.
3: If you have nothing to work with, start with nothing.
4: Exactly.
3: Start at ground zero.
4: Yeah.
3: Yeah.
4: Yeah.
3: I like that. Yeah. And I think that's really important.
4: Well, it's sort of what you said, though, too. You don't want to be putting words in people's mouths.
3: No.
4: You don't want to assume what the issue is, because it might be something completely different. Or it might not be an issue at all. That's the mm-hmm. other thing. We need to find out, first of all, whether this is an issue.
3: Mm-hmm.
4: You know, it's okay to feel sad.
3: Totally.
4: You know, so somebody, if they're isolating and they're feeling blue or they're feeling sad or, you know, they're remembering something that happened and
3: yeah.
4: they want to take that in on their own. There's nothing wrong with that.
3: Yes.
4: You know, so yeah. checking in to find out if there is something going on or if they want to be alone.
3: Totally.
4: And this is something they need to do on their own.
3: Totally. Yeah. And I think of it as, like, most people invite genuine interest
4: mm-hmm.
3: in them.
4: Yeah.
3: You know,
4: yeah.
3: most people are open to having other people be genuinely interested in them.
4: Yes.
3: We all know what that feels like,
4: yes.
3: like wanting and craving that.
4: Mm-hmm.
3: So although it can be hard to do, people generally are receptive to your interest in them,
4: yeah.
3: even if it's wanting to check in how they're doing,
4: yeah.
3: even if it's worry about their mental and physical mm-hmm. health.
4: Yeah. And what you said earlier, like, connection can look like so many things.
3: Mm-hmm.
4: Connection can look like leaving that person alone in their bedroom because that's where they want to be. That's still
3: yeah.
4: connection, because we know that they're safe right there. We know
3: yeah.
4: that's what they want to do. We've checked in, and they also know that there's somebody who can be there for them. So that is connection, even though we're not with that person in that space.
3: Totally. And we don't want to diminish that
4: no.
3: in folks. Like, I think connection can be going somewhere with that person,
4: mm-hmm.
3: not physically walking there,
4: yeah.
3: but allowing that person to exist there.
4: Yeah.
3: You know, if you're someone that wants to be isolated in your room, it can feel really good to have other people know
4: yeah.
3: that and to understand that. If we're not understanding and we're like, you know, you really should get out there, you really should go for a walk,
4: mm.
3: we're further isolating that person.
4: Yes. Yeah, how would we know what they should be doing?
3: Totally.
4: You know?
3: Yeah.
4: And how would it be to say, hey, I'm going for a walk. You want to go with me?
3: Mm-hmm.
4: And then they can always say no, you know?
3: And if they say no, that's great.
4: That's cool.
3: That's totally fine.
4: That's totally fine. One thing I feel like we've lost, and this is, I don't even know, I certainly didn't live in a time where it existed, but doing chores together is one of the most powerful
3: mm-hmm.
4: things. Like, I've tried to regain that with my friends and with my family. Like, hey, I'm going grocery shopping. You want to come?
3: Yeah.
4: Like, they're not going grocery shopping. They're just hanging out while we go grocery shopping
3: mm-hmm.
4: together. I absolutely love that connection.
3: Yeah, me too.
4: We're so busy. All of us are so busy.
3: Mm-hmm.
4: We've got work. We've got play. We've got kids. All of the things. Connecting while we're doing other things is the coolest thing ever.
3: Yeah.
4: Yeah.
3: I agree with you 100%.
4: Mm-hmm.
3: That's my love language, doing
4: yeah.
3: stuff.
4: Yeah. I have to go to the laundromat once a week and
3: mm-hmm.
4: do laundry. And, like, I'll call up one of my children and say, hey, I'm going to the laundromat. You want to go hang out with me? And they inevitably say yes.
3: Totally.
4: If they can do it, you know?
3: Yes.
4: And it's a nothing event, but we get to talk
3: mm-hmm.
4: and we get to connect.
3: Yeah, I'm exactly the same.
4: Yeah.
3: If I'm scrubbing the toilet,
4: yeah.
3: I would ask my partner to sit on the sink
4: yeah.
3: and talk to me.
4: Totally.
3: Because if I have to do it by myself,
4: mm-hmm.
3: it's the worst
4: yeah.
3: task ever.
4: Yeah.
3: But if I'm talking to yeah. somebody else, that's not so bad.
4: Okay, that opens up a whole different lane of conversation. Where do you find it easiest to connect with people?
3: I find it easiest when you have a task at hand.
4: Yeah.
3: I'm stealing this from you, but driving with people.
4: Yes.
3: When you're both looking forward
4: mm-hmm.
3: and you're not necessarily having that intensity
4: yeah.
3: of having that connection.
4: That is my thing. Yeah.
3: What a great way to connect with another person.
4: Amazing.
3: Or work.
4: It takes the burden off of that, like, intense
3: mm-hmm.
4: gaze, like the gaze. And it's not just the looking the eye gaze. It's just like that intense being there, you know,
3: mm-hmm.
4: if something else is going on. Like you say, scrubbing the toilet while your partner's sitting on the sink. I can imagine the connection that would happen with that would be amazing. Like, the things you could talk about while that's happening. Incredible.
3: Mm-hmm.
4: Yeah. So I guess that that sort of leads to the taking opportunities to connect with people that might not be, you might not need to carve out space so that you're like intensely sitting there talking about what's going on, you know, being there while you're scrubbing the toilet, while you're doing laundry, while you're going for a walk or a drive or whatever that is, can be the most powerful place to be.
3: Yeah, that's a great point. It also might look like 5 or 6 really tiny, innocent conversations.
4: Yeah.
3: You know, over a work day.
4: Mm-hmm.
3: Little tiny check-ins that result in a greater connection at the end.
4: It
3: doesn't have to be, okay, I'm going to sit down, look you in the eyes, and have this intense conversation.
4: Yeah.
3: It could be something lighter.
4: And that means that you're always setting the stage for that deeper connection. So when you're saying, hey, I need a recipe for orzo, you know? And that could be the precursor to a deeper conversation because somebody knows you're available.
3: Totally, yeah. Any insights that you would share, like from the point of view of being someone who's a helper, like it's not easy to have those conversations. It's not easy to be ready to hold someone when they need it. What kind of insights would you share with someone who would find themselves in your shoes in the future?
4: That's such a good, and it's such a big question.
3: It is.
4: But I would say like whimsy and curiosity. Mm-hmm. And whimsy, I don't mean like silver lining and making everything fluffy. And like you said, oh, all we need to do is love each other. Yes. Okay. Great. But beyond that, what we need to do is connect. And so finding those curious places. And if you get pushed away, you know, still be there.
3: Mm-hmm.
4: Like even if you get the door shut, you don't need to keep knocking on the door, but you can still be there for that person who's shut the door for that time being.
3: Mm-hmm.
4: I think about some of our callers and they're very frustrated and angry about a million different things and legitimately angry about the way that the world is, the cards that have been dealt to them. They're legitimately angry. And that might look like pushing us away. But if we leave that door open and validate the anger that they're feeling for all sorts of other things, and they know that they have somebody on their side, the things that can happen from that are truly magical.
3: Yeah.
4: You know, persistence, patience,
3: mm-hmm.
4: Knowing that anger doesn't need to be directed at us. So if somebody is angry, we can sit with that anger.
3: Mm-hmm.
4: If it's directed at us, then that might be a different story, but we can sit with anger and find out what the root of it is and be there when the sharing comes.
3: Mm-hmm. Persistence and patience is a really good reminder.
4: Yeah.
3: I also like your thoughts on anger. Like, you're getting something.
4: Yeah.
3: Anger is something. It's better than a closed door.
4: It is better than a closed door. Mm-hmm. And that anger is rooted somewhere.
3: Yeah.
4: You know, it's probably a legitimate anger rooted in something that is very painful.
3: Mm-hmm.
4: And what we want to find out is what that pain point is, and then we can support them through that.
3: Yeah. Yeah, well said. I think it's also important that you be prepared. Like, if we're going to ask someone to connect with us, are we ready for their connection? We all know what it's like when you say, hey, are you okay? And then you see that maybe their eyes are welling up with tears or they're struggling to express themselves in that moment. We all know that feeling where you get a micro ping in your chest where you want to kind of like flee or you wish you didn't say that.
4: Yep.
3: You got to be ready for that.
4: You do. You do have to be ready.
3: If we were going to try to make a connection, am I actually ready for it and can I handle it?
4: Yeah. And I think that like what you said is so important because we sometimes avoid asking those deep questions because we're afraid of what the answer might be because we don't know how to deal with it when that happens.
3: Yeah.
4: And this is something I'm going to steal from you now.
3: Okay.
4: We're just people. We're people connecting with other people. We know how to be people.
3: Totally.
4: Like that is something that we are intrinsically wired to be. We know how to be people. And if you're a person sitting with another person who's hurting, you're probably getting most of the things right.
3: Mm-hmm.
4: So, So just knowing that sometimes it can be painful and it can be hard and it can be super uncomfortable.
3: Mm-hmm.
4: But those are all things we're okay dealing with. Like humans are okay being uncomfortable and it's okay to be hurting and it's okay to be pushed away.
3: Mm-hmm.
4: So we don't have to avoid all those hard parts. They're just a part of our life.
3: Mm-hmm. It's just a human. It's just a person like you.
4: Yeah.
3: Yeah.
4: Yeah. We are, at the end of the day, that's what we're doing. We're humans sitting with other humans who are hurting.
3: I think that's the perfect message to end on today.
4: Oh, are we done?
3: We are done.
4: Oh, my goodness. Okay. Well, this has been a pleasure.
3: Yeah. Thanks so much, Cynthia. And thank you to all of you who are listening here on CFER or on our podcast. In closing, I would like to say, if you are having thoughts of suicide or someone you know is having thoughts of suicide, please don't hesitate to reach out to 988, the three digits, 988, 24/7, 365. We are here to talk to you about anything related to those subjects. Thank you so much, Cynthia.
4: Thank you, Riley. That was an excellent point to end on.
3: All right. Take care for now.
4: Bye.
0: Hey, did you know that sayonara isn't the most common way of saying goodbye in Japanese? It's a form of farewell where you know you'll actually never see the person ever again. Jamata is a more common way of saying goodbye. But you don't have to say goodbye to us just yet. 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

0: Did you know, in 2014, France sold a bottle of wine to an anonymous Asian buyer for 1.45 million euros? 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

0: I've always had this pull towards the natural world. 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
1: You've tuned in to Truth Before Reconciliation with your host, Tammy Wolf, where we're building relationships and teaching truth before reconciliation. Hi, you've tuned into Truth Before Reconciliation. I'm Tammy Wolf, the host, and I am here today with Erica Wilson. She is an actor and community connector, and I'm really grateful to have her here with me today. So welcome, Erica.
2: Thank you.
1: So we're actually going to be talking about her career in acting, as well as some of the things that she does as a community connector. And we are going to find out exactly what that is. So I'm going to allow you to maybe introduce yourself for the listeners and give them kind of a bit of insight into exactly what a community connector is and who you are and why I asked you to come be here with me today.
2: Hi, my name is Erica Wilson. I'm mostly a theater actor, and that's really great. But the reason why I gave myself the title of a community connector is because I am not stationed in one type of work style or one type of vision and stuff like that. So I can work anywhere from stage management in live entertainment to production for live events. I also do a lot of things in education, so I can, I like doing smaller style facilitations.
1: Nice.
2: I like connecting people who are educators. I like non-institutionalized learning. And yeah, that's kind of the few of it. I've also been a coordinator for events. I've been coordinators for wellness projects, and one of my favorites that I did for a couple of years was I was actually a youth mentor, and now I'm a mentor for youth in different capacities via grant writing and stuff like that. But there's all different levels. And so it's really hard to give myself a single title because my titles can fluctuate every week, month, and year. Right. And I don't like to limit myself because it all has to do with community and it all has to do with making sure that we're connecting and learning together.
1: Beautiful. I think that's the first time that I've ever heard somebody utilize that term, community connector, which I think is a great title for that. I find as Indigenous people, that's what we're always doing, right? We're wearing many different hats. And I mean, we all have so many beautiful skills, right? And really trying to like pump up community and connect with community. I heard you talk a little bit about youth, but I guess I kind of wanted to back up. So I wanted to go all the way back to kind of like how you kind of told us about what you're doing now and the type of work that you're interested in continuing to do. But how did you get into acting? So let's go back all the way to the start and tell the listeners a little bit about how that came about.
2: Yeah. So I joined M2IP when it was AbArts. The Aboriginal arts and mentorship. And then I was a student there. So I took acting classes and like I had some really significant teachers. So Kalumpa Bob was one of my teachers. We got to learn from Lee Marigold.
1: Wow. I can
2: say her last name properly.
1: That is amazing. Shout out Lee, the late Lee Marigold.
2: Yeah. Mm-hmm. Yeah. Back in the day when it was Ryan McMahon. Kind of stuff. Like I had some really
1: funny guys.
2: Yeah. So that was really amazing. And I started at 12 and I didn't really know what I was doing. I just know that it was offered to me as like an extra curriculum, kind of like they were scouting for youth. So they started calling schools with mostly Indigenous youth.
1: So this was a school-based initiative.
2: Kind of. Yeah. So I was out of M2IP, but then they would try to like call schools to try to bring youth to the
1: Manitoba Theatre for Young People.
2: Yeah.
1: Yes.
2: Yeah.
1: Very cool.
2: And then, I just kind of continued it. So I went from going to one class, kind of being awkward and not really wanting to be there, to by the time I was like 15 and 16, I was doing four classes a night. So I would go to school during the day and then four nights of the week, I would be in acting classes learning. And then I would learn sketch comedy, improv. I was really into Shakespeare. So I learned all of Shakespeare. and then I started, it was cool. And then I did my first live stage production by the time I was 16. I did Romeo and Juliet. And from there, I was just encouraged. Yeah, no, it was, they got me with the sword fighting. I'm like, I don't want to do it.
1: Leo and Claire Danes for me. Honestly, that, and that's actual Shakespeare, right? And this is all when you're 12 years old.
2: 12 to 16, kind of like it worked its way up to that. Yeah.
1: Right.
2: And yeah, I got encouragement from all my teachers and all the mentors I had while I was there. And so I started auditioning for other companies. And then for a very long time, I was mentored and apprenticed under a company called Sarah's Body Productions.
1: Mm-hmm.
2: And so I did a lot of touring, regional touring shows with them. And then, yeah, I just continued auditioning and trying different projects. And eventually I started doing national projects.
1: Really?
2: Yeah.
1: And so, and this was all, was this like after 16 or like, so as you're growing up, so you're hitting 18. And so when was the first big production that you actually participated in?
2: Yeah. So one of the bigger ones that I did, there's several, but I remember I was auditioning for a lot of shows in Winnipeg and I wasn't really getting them. And so I started going for the auditions that were across Canada. And I actually got into a show called God's Lake, which is about God's Lake, Manitoba.
1: Yeah.
2: And some of the significant events that have been happening up there, but it was taking place with a writer, two writers, one from God's Lake and one from BC. And so I did that show for 3 years and I toured it in Victoria, BC and Calgary.
1: Right.
2: And yeah, that was a significant chunk of time for 3 years to kind of do the project.
1: And so this is, and this is all stage acting. Correct?
2: Yes.
1: Like in theater.
2: Yep.
1: So is there anywhere that the listeners can see this?
2: The thing with theater acting and stage acting is it's not for recorded. It's kind of a live thing.
1: Right.
2: And I think I kind of like that mystery of it. It's like, yeah, no, you can't see it.
1: I like that too, because it's the arts, right? And it's almost like when you miss a gallery viewing and it's done, it's like, well, that's a chunk of history that you've missed out on. Mm-hmm. I kind of like that mystery as well. And so I guess, have you shifted from theater to like on screen, or are you just working in theater?
2: Yeah. So I've done a small amount of on screen stuff. So I've been in short films. I've been, one of my friends, Sonia, she asked if I could be part of one of the projects she was doing. If you go to this specific stock image website and you search up Indigenous people, there's like photos of me and another person like being a stock photo. So like we're like they're like, oh, we want to indigenify stock images for people to use, or stock audio or video. And so you'll see images of like me laughing at my salad. Like I'm one of those now. So, or like getting a
1: check out Erica Wilson stock photos, me eating a salad. Yes. I definitely need to check this out after this.
2: It's on a paid page. So I can't remember the paid page, but it's one of those like industry style stock photos where you can grab it for like industry people, but it's for film and I guess imagery. But that was a silly project. I'm really glad that Sonia kind of wanted me to be on it. My favorite recently that happened, and it's on my Instagram, I went to a Vision Quest and I was volunteering there, and the government of Canada has like their billboard and their banners.
1: Mm-hmm.
2: And they're like, oh, do you want to hear about our projects? And then I was like, I pretty much know about you guys. And then they turn around and I'm the poster girl and I'm pretending to be a businesswoman. And it was really funny because the day before I was wearing the exact same t-shirt and I'm like, I'm glad I didn't come see this when I was wearing the exact same t-shirt, but
1: just you should have taken a picture by your photo.
2: I do. I have it. It's on my Instagram.
1: With the like, same pose.
2: Yeah, they made me do the same pose. They're like, they put the chair down and they're like, I'm pretending to type and stuff like that.
1: Very interesting. So what I'm hearing is that you're getting lots of different opportunities from going from theater into these various areas. And I guess That's kind of what has pulled you into being this community connector, where you're wearing all of these different hats, and you're having all of these different opportunities. One of the questions that I did want to ask was that, how different is theater from actual on-screen? Because you're live. Like, it's kind of like what we do here on the radio show. It's like, it's all live. So if you mess up, well, you just keep going.
2: Yeah. Same with theater. Like, if you miss a line on stage and you're blanking, you're going to have to find out quickly how to transition the scenes. And if you're with an acting partner, then they just have to ride it with you. It's a kind of like a trust thing, right?
1: Right.
2: The trust that it's going to get done. But yeah, I found it very different. And that's why I like to still say I'm a theater actor, is because I found film to be a hurry up and wait too much, or I found it just didn't really vibe with how I like to work and stuff like that. It was the hours were super long, stuff like that. I have worked in a production in film where I was assistant director or production or coordinator of a small project. It's just sometimes with film acting, I just feel because I was trained to be a theater actor for a very long time, I used to make very big expressions with my face, use my hands a lot, move my body around. And in film acting, it's completely the opposite. And so sometimes it was a hard transition to be a film actor when you were trained a certain way. And I was told I can tell you're a theater actor, and I was just oh, okay. I mostly do small projects for film at request, so people can request me. So I was recently in a short film called The Fire by Roger Boyer, and so that was shown at Imaginative, and it's going to be screening at this national or international film festival soon. So you can see me in those. Those are publicly available.
1: Let's plug that. Let's plug that. Where can people see you?
2: Yeah. So if you look up Roger Boyer, he is an Indigenous film director and writer.
1: Very well known in the Indigenous community.
2: Yeah. He has a short film that he's promoting right now called The Fire. It's a beautiful story about a son and his father and a mother, and just the clarity and the positives of what happens after mourning. So it's lovely. It's called The Fire, and it's on social medias and stuff, and you can see that he's putting it out there and sharing it with the world. So I'm really happy for that.
1: Beautiful. Yeah. So I guess while we're plugging that, how can people connect with you? So if people are interested in connecting with you, I think right now we're about halfway through the first show. So let's do some plugging. How can people connect with you if they want to get in touch and they're interested in connecting with you?
2: Yeah. I'm still old fashioned. I still have Facebook. So if you just search up my name, Erica Wilson, I feel like I have to have it because I have different family members and older folks that are on there. And honestly, people still put events on there. So I use it as a place to see events and, the online stuff. And then I also use Instagram now. So my Instagram account is It's All Sage.
1: It's All Sage.
2: Yeah.
1: At one word. Capitals.
2: No capitals. It's just it's period, all period Sage.
1: Perfect. So
2: there's that. I'm always kind of looking to meet people, interact with people, work on projects. I feel I have a blessing and a curse where I'm always first involved in first year projects or second year projects.
1: Working out the bugs, eh?
2: Yeah. Yeah. And I feel because I've done it so much on projects, and because in theater, you only have a project for up to 3 months, 3.5 months. So you have to learn very quickly how to how do we make these dynamics work right away? How do you learn everything right away? How do you perform things right away? So I kind of work through those startup anxieties. And for me, when I see people are how do we do this? I'm I got you.
1: Nice.
2: Yeah.
1: So I feel like this is a really good segue into kind of talking more about this community connector. and some of the projects or some of the things that you're involved in working on now, like how did this come about? So it's just, I guess, organically grown throughout meeting different people and connecting with different people within the theater industry, because you have been doing it for 10 plus years.
2: Yeah, it's been very interesting, and I love that you said organic, because it absolutely is. So because in theater I'm working and are surrounded by so many different types of people, and again, unfortunately, like, not everyone can make it their full-time job, so everyone has their full-time jobs while they're being a creative. And so when I'm working in an environment like that, people just say, like, hey, like, what are you doing? Are you interested in this? Or people will speak about what they do and what they're into and how they're working and stuff like that. And I'll be like, oh, what? You can do that for work? How do I do that for work? Like, how did you do that for work? So I get very curious and I get very excited about other individuals and what they're doing. And I guess they can see that in me. Right. And so they're like, do you want to come along? And I was like, yeah, I do. And so one of the things that kind of I learned from theater was valuing the circles and spaces, be open and receptive to learning, and being open to asking questions. So I became very curious and I asked a lot of questions when I was meeting people. And I guess being an initiative and a self-starter and stuff after a while, and having that courage and like having presence and being able to speak and vocalize, eventually that led me to working with people, learning how to facilitate, learning how to coordinate stuff, and just having like really good mentors showing me, and just eventually like people just trusting that I can get things done.
1: Right. Yeah. Well, it sounds, and I mean, I see a lot of like my own self, and I always think, like, again, going back to what I said earlier about like Indigenous people, we wear so many hats and we're always interested in like doing all of these things. I almost feel like we're not 9-to-5 people. And I've tried it. I've done it. I've sat in a cubicle. I've worked in government. I've worked as a teacher in the classroom. And I call myself a consultant. I've had many people on the radio show here, or my podcast here that, have used different terms to talk about the way that they do their work in the community. And they're always into all of these different things. I don't want to get bored. I think that's what it is I don't want to get bored. Right. And the need and want to connect with different people. And also, when you said learning, like I always call myself a lifelong learner. We'll never learn at all, right? Like ever. Even if we continue to work until like our last dying breath, we'll never learn at all. And so it's nice to hear, even just earlier when you talked about the difference between theater and acting, I just learned something new. I didn't know, you know, I guess it sounds like I probably would be better in theater. Because I do the hands and the face, the facial movements. I can't see myself acting in a on screen. No, probably not for me. But I guess before we wrap up, I wanted to go back to Manitoba Theatre for Young People, because I know that was the initiative that really kind of set the stage. And I know my daughter's has participated in Manitoba Theatre for Young People. And I did want to kind of talk a little bit more about that experience and how you feel that, you know, kind of led the way to where you are now.
2: Totally. Yeah, it was a significant change in my life, because I was being surrounded by not only Indigenous youth that were trying something new in a healthy dynamic, in a safe space, in a building, working towards goals, learning new things, but I was also surrounded by mostly Indigenous staff learning and seeing that Indigenous people were doing things. And also, I'm not sure how they operate now. It's been a very long time since I've been there, but I know that being in environments like M2IP and like like after school clubs and community events and stuff like that, you're able to get access to more opportunities. So right. when I was 13, I saw my first opera. I was wow. exposed to different types of theater. I had cultural exchanges. When people would email MTYP and now Native Youth Theater, they would be like, hey, there's opportunities. We think right. that someone from our team and the youth that are here should apply, or like, you know, people. So they would share information with you all the time. Right. And so that actually started because of those, hey, we're looking for more Indigenous people. We're looking for Indigenous people in youth and art and culture and stuff like that. Do you know anyone? And I would always be the first interested. And that actually started my journey working for 10 years for the Inspire Awards. And I worked oh, nice. With them. Yeah, that was like, I remember being just turning 18. And I saw that email come through when I was the teaching assistant there. Because eventually I also went from acting in 12 and being in acting classes.
1: And then working with Manitoba Theatre.
2: Yeah, I left when I was teaching the master class at 22.
1: Beautiful. That's a beautiful journey.
2: Yeah, so it was a huge significance in my life. And being able to go from a shy, kind of like heavy metal type of chick to like now being able to be in every single one of those seats. And just being able to do that. I don't know. I feel like my life would have been in a completely different direction if I wasn't able to take acting classes, to seek out opportunities, and to learn with people like that.
1: Right.
2: Yeah, kind of just stuck off.
1: So I just want to go back. So shout out Manitoba Theatre for Young People and then Native Youth Theatre specifically, because that is the mm-hmm. initiative that allows Indigenous youth to participate. That's where my daughter was prior to COVID. So I'm hoping to get her back in. We're talking about getting her back in the fall. And I hear these opportunities because my daughter was only there for a year. She was lead in her little acting. My daughter's very animated. she very much is outspoken like her mother. I think she takes off after me a lot, but she was the lead in Annie. And then they also gave her opportunity to do voice acting. So mm-hmm. she was like in the booth, again, maybe taking after mom, I don't know. But she's very animated and funny and just, I feel like not scared of being up on stage, because I think it does take a certain type of person, right? Do you feel like that? Cause I know that you said it kind of changed you. It changed mm-hmm. you from I don't know if you said closed off or different. Do you mm-hmm. feel like it contributed to kind of blossoming into, I'm not scared to be on a stage?
2: Yeah. And there was also the help of like teachers helping you and feeling supported. Mm-hmm. Like if I didn't feel supported and if I feel like I wasn't actually getting better or learning or whatever, I don't think I would have. So it really is a community effort in supporting the self-esteem of a young person.
1: Right.
2: So they can envision themselves doing it and then being like, if there was any sort of motion of, I can't do this, then they would be like, well, let's slowly work towards it if that's what you really want.
1: Right.
2: Like, this is a work that needs to be done. So like learning the value of like working and putting effort into something in order right. to be good. And so that was really great. And also like kind of like when people clapped and applauded and laughed at my jokes and when I was able to affect them and I was able to do things, like it was really cool to be able to like have people affected by how you are on stage and listening to right. you. And so it was a huge power move as well.
1: I can only imagine being up on that platform too, like being on that stage. Like I did attend Manitoba Theatre for Young People to watch my daughter perform on stage. I have videos of her up there. And it is a very much, I want to say a different vibe, right? Because there's a mood, there's a tone when you go to theater. It's not like watching a movie. You're, mm-hmm. you're there with the actor. You're there with the people who are performing in that space. And so I feel like the mood and tone is very much transcended through the stage to the audience.
2: Yes.
1: So yeah, I like that. I feel like we're almost done here. But I do have one more thing that I was going to ask about the Native Youth Theater, because you did say that you had participated as a teacher. So you did. So you worked your way up to become a facilitator with Manitoba Theater for Young People in the Native Youth Theater. So what did that look like?
2: Yeah. So at that point, I was in my early 20s. At that point, because from 16 to like 2021, I ended up doing like two or three productions a year. I was in stage management. I was in coordination. I was working across Canada. So that's when I blossomed. I did a lot more experiences. I was working with different companies. I was working on different shows. And so I started doing a lot. So I branched out. And I built my resume. I did different types of acting. I was in so many different projects. And so Ian Ross invited me for a meeting and was like, would you like to teach? And at the time I was like, I'm in my early, like really early 20s. I just like basically turned 22. Like, I was like, are you sure? But because I've been doing it so long and I knew the criteria, I knew the steps, I knew as an actor or a stage manager or production what was needed. So I had the skills already to teach. And so I was able to teach. So I got to choose the script. I got to show youth how to audition. I was able to be a support system for them. And my class was teaching youth how to go from the audition portion straight to a stage and on production. So I did the whole thing. I did a whole show with them, and it was well received. I did the, like, it was well received. People were like really blown away because I took the time. It was like 3 hours a week for almost almost a year, teaching these youth how to perform on a full script. That was like one of my biggest highlights, was being able to teach them how to do this, and they've gone on and done wonderful things. But yeah, I was just trusted, and I did the work, and I was extremely proud of myself, but also proud of the youth that I was working with, because I could see that I was excited to teach them, and I can see that they were receiving it well.
1: Right.
2: And so that was like the best thing ever. And ever since then, I was just like, I'm gonna try to teach as much as I can, whenever I can, whenever I choose to, or if I feel like I've learned enough to give back, I will reteach again. Yeah.
1: Beautiful. I can't echo that enough as an educator myself. And then that's one of the feedback that I get from my students, is that they can tell how passionate I am, right? And I feel like that's what everybody needs to find, right? Is that passion, and that essentially will lead you to your purpose. And you can tell, like, that's what you're supposed to be doing in your life when what you're doing doesn't feel like work, right? And it sounds like that is very much the case here with you, Erica. We are at the end of the first show, so I am going to bring Erica back. So I do want to thank you, Erica, for being here with us today on Truth Before Reconciliation. We'll be back again with Erica Wilson for part two. So thanks so much for tuning into Truth Before Reconciliation, produced by CKUW 95.9 FM here in Winnipeg, Manitoba. I'm Tammy Wolf. Please tune in next time for the second half. We're not done here with Erica Wilson. Thanks, Erica.

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1: Broadcasting from the traditional and unceded territories of the Klaitlitane for you, by you.

'Cause I'm an anchor now. 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

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And we'll catch up when the world blows up in the land of no contrition. And meet me in the great wide open, where the milk and honey pull free. And we'll all lay down what burdens us now in the great wide open, so free.

and some. And there'll be plenty of stalls in the shopping mall and never a line to stand in. And for the first time you're gonna feel ageless, like a novel in its final pages. And you'll have full bars when you're next to the stars and finally feel what grace is. 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

I've been introduced to music through three different avenues. The first being my dad's classic rock collection. Thank you, Dad. The second being word of mouth. Thank you to my friend Robin. And finally, movies. And while some people have given me flack for not listening to the whole album, do we really need to discover music the same way as everyone else? Because if we're finding tunes that speak to us, then who cares? Just as long as you love the music, that's all that matters. And I hope you like this spike pop on C4FM just as much as I do.

listening to Sifu Radio 88.7 FM, the Spike Pop Hour, bringing you the accessibility of your favorite pop sounds, but with a strange flavor, these artists put their own special quirk in their music that may leave you feeling a little funny after.

Did you know that the term pop, in reference to the music, is short for anthropopathism? I didn't. And it isn't. 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
2: It's sweet and spicy. It's so hot, it's cold. It's as soft as a rock and as hard as a cushion. You're listening to The Concrete Pillow, a collection of soft rock from Prince George and beyond. It's still rock and roll, just really, really leaning into the role.

Welcome to the Concrete Pillow. For the next hour, we will be touching on the more subtle side of the boulder. This is still rock music, but we're leaning a little more into the roll. 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
1: Hey, dog, is it too much? 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

You know, every hour, we here at 88.7 CFIR like to give you a taste of something different. 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It's just good times, man.

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0: 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A story hour where those of all ages can escape into bedtime stories and fairy tales, new and old, but mostly old and at times macabre, or silly, or even perhaps a little confusing, as written in Old English, and the host sometimes fumbles the odd word, and then there's those stories whose premise or message has aged poorly. But let's face it, you can't be picky when you're dependent upon copyright-free material available through Creative Commons. So, if you enjoy a narrated story and don't mind a weird tale, let's begin.
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3: This week on River Reads, episode 44, Be Wary in the Forest, features four tales from the collection Fairy Tales as Retold by Bridget Hadaway, called Puss in Boots, Little Red Riding Hood, Hansel and Gretel, and Rapunzel. Gender Blender. 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Ooh, the suspense. And now for...
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3: Hello. I am your host, narrator, River Wild, recording live from under my stairs, a.k.a. not really live. I just record that way to cut down on my editing. Forests. So many places to hide. So many things lurking within. Unaware, eyes are always watching you. The forest. A dense, dark, unpredictable, and primal space, undeveloped, wild. Ancient trees, wide sprawling branches stand sentient in the darkness, blocking out any trace of sunlight. Bark, rough and patchy, looking like bubbling soap frozen in time. Thick clumps of damp moss hang from their decaying limbs in this dusky atmosphere. In an illustrated encyclopedia of traditional symbols, J.C. Cooper writes, "Entering the dark forest, or the enchanted forest, is a threshold symbol. The soul entering the perils of the unknown, the realm of death, the secrets of nature, or the spiritual world which man must penetrate to find the meaning." Forests. What makes them feel alive? Perhaps enveloped in a haunting veil of mist and strewn with rotting debris, forests stand as mysterious sanctuaries where ghostly and sinister creatures thrive in shadowy secret, whispering stories of forgotten time and awakening a deep primal sense of awe and perhaps unease. It is here, at the edge of the forest, that the light fades as you enter the trees, turning into a strange, dark, and quiet place, where sounds all but vanish, absorbed into the dark. Here, shadows dart about, while unseen creatures move branches, and you sense the unseen eyes watching you. In the thick air, you feel the light breezes faint whispers all around you, smell the hint of decay, and feel that tense awareness, like anything could happen here at any moment. Let's begin, shall we?
5: The following is rated GGD, meaning it contains gross gore and/or death.
3: Listener's discretion is advised. Little Red Riding Hood, from Fairy Tales, retold by Bridget Hadaway. Once upon a time, there was a little girl who lived with her mother in a cottage on the edge of a large forest. Her grandmother, who doted on her, had made her for her birthday a red velvet bonnet with a tunic to match to wear over her dresses. The child liked the costume so much that she wore it every day wherever she went, until her name was altogether forgotten, and everyone who knew her called her Little Red Riding Hood instead. One day, when she was playing in the garden, her mother called her and told her that she had just baked a cake, which she would like Little Red Riding Hood to take with a bottle of wine to her grandmother, who had fallen ill and had to stay in bed. "As your grandmother is all alone in her house in the forest," she said, "she will be glad of your company, and this cake and the wine will do her good. Tell her I shall come myself a little later on when I am less busy." She wrapped the cake in a cloth and laid it carefully beside the bottle of wine in a basket. "Now see to it," she admonished, "that you don't stray off the path, and don't on any account talk to strangers." Little Red Riding Hood dearly loved her grandmother, so she took the basket and set off eagerly, very proud to be entrusted with such an important errand. She was not often allowed to go so far from her home alone, and heeding what her mother had said, kept close to the path, taking care not to stumble over the sticks and stones as she ran along humming a little tune to herself. She looked very pretty, with the ribbon of her red bonnet flying out above her long flaxen hair, and around her waist a blue sash, the same colour as the dress that peeped out beneath her beloved red tunic. She had to slow down when she reached the forest itself, where the trees grew thicker and the path more winding, and it was there that she met the wolf. She had never heard of a wolf, and certainly never seen one, and having no notion of their evil cunning, was not the least bit frightened of them. It didn't enter her head that anyone would want to harm such a little thing as herself anyway.
4: "Good morning," said the wolf. "What a pretty red riding hood you're wearing."
3: The child was so pleased to hear this that she immediately forgot what her mother had said about not talking to strangers. She had always been a friendly little girl. "Yes, it is," she replied. "My granny made it for my birthday. She is ill in bed, and I'm on my way to visit her."
4: "And what have you got in your basket, Little Red Riding Hood?"
3: the wolf inquired politely. "A cake my mother baked, and some wine that we hope will make granny feel better." She held out the basket to that the wolf could have a peek inside.
4: "Where does your grandmother live, Little Red Riding Hood?" asked the wolf.
3: "She lives in the cottage next to the three oak trees in the middle of the forest."
4: "What a tasty little creature she does look,"
3: the wolf thought to themselves, unable to keep their eyes, hungry eyes, off of the child.
4: "How I'd like to eat her up this very minute. But if I'm clever, I shall be able to have both her and her grandmother for my lunch today."
3: So they walked along beside Little Red Riding Hood, making amiable conversations about the beautiful morning and what a lucky little girl she was to be visiting her grandmother, while what they were really up to was trying to think of a way of delaying her so that they could reach the grandmother's house before Little Red Riding Hood did. Suddenly, an idea came to them, and they said,
4: "Look at those lovely strawberries over there, and all those flowers growing under the trees. Would it be nice if you were to pick some to take to your grandmother?"
3: Little Red Riding Hood needed no persuading. She was usually an obedient little girl, but she at once forgot about her promise to her mother not to leave the path. The sunlight flittering through the trees seemed to beckon to her, and all the berries and the flowers looked so tempting that she simply had to pick them. Waving goodbye to the wolf, she disappeared into the forest. Meanwhile, the wolf wasted no time. With a leap and a bound, they made their way straight for the grandmother's cottage by a shortcut, and were soon knocking at the door.
6: "Who is there?"
3: the old lady called out feebly from her bed.
7: It's little Red Riding Hood, Granny dear, I've brought you a cake and some wine, said the wolf, trying to imitate the little girl's high-pitched squeaky voice. Let yourself in, my dear, replied Grandmother. I am too weak to get up. Just lift the latch.
3: The wolf quickly opened the door and took a stealthy look around the room. Then, in one great spring, they leaped up onto the grandmother's bed, and before she could let out so much as a whimper, gobbled her up, night clothes and all, and in a few greedy swallows. Feeling somewhat less ravenous, they bounded across the chest in the corner to where they rummaged until they found another of the old lady's neatly folded nightgown and cap. Slipping these on, they hastily drew the curtains to make the room a shade darker, scrambled back into the bed, and crouched down low between the sheets. Little Red Riding Hood lost all thought of time as she darted about, picking flowers and berries. The ripe strawberries, red as her bonnet, looked so enticing that she popped almost as many into her mouth as she did into her basket. As for the flowers, there were so many that she scarcely knew where to choose. So she ran from one spot to another, trying to pick as many different colors as possible. It was only when she had gathered as many in her basket and hands could hold that she remembered her errand. By now, she had wandered so deep into the forest that she had to heed her step through the tangled bushes a little more carefully on the way back. And there were still things to distract her. A bushy-tailed squirrel didn't seem to mind such a little girl watching them bury a nut. Then smooth the earth over their hiding place and their skillful paws. What child could not have resisted chasing the prettiest orange-speckled yellow butterfly until it had fluttered out of reach, or not stopped to cock an eye and ear at a woodpecker tapping its sharp bill against the bark of a tree? Even when she was back once more on the familiar path, she still couldn't help dawdling a little to watch a bird flapping its wings overhead or hopping about underfoot through a sniff at a posy of a white, yellow, bird, blue, red, and purple flowers. But eventually she reached her grandmother's cottage and knocked at the door.
7: "Who is there?"
3: called the wolf, trying hard this time to imitate the old lady's voice.
8: "It's Little Red Riding Hood, Granny dear. I brought you a cake Mother baked for you and some wine to make better, and I picked some flowers and berries for you in the forest."
7: "Lift the hatch and come right in, dear,"
3: the wolf called back as gently as they could. They had become rather impatient and cross as they waited, thinking that perhaps they had been altogether too wily for their own good and that the little girl was going to cheat them of the juiciest part of their lunch by not coming. Little Red Riding Hood did as she was told and easily lifted the simple latch. She always enjoyed coming to see her grandmother, but now as she crossed the threshold into the cottage, she suddenly felt disquieted, without really knowing why. Hesitating a moment, she squinted her eyes around the darkened room, surprised that her grandmother should want to keep the curtains closed and shut out the sparkling sunshine, which would surely cheer her up if she wasn't feeling well. Setting down her basket in the flowers, she tiptoed gingerly over to the large bed, and was just about to give her grandmother a kiss as usual, when she drew back a step with an uneasy start.
8: "Why, Granny," she exclaimed wonderingly, "what big ears you have!"
7: "All the better hear you with, my dear,"
3: came the reply. The old lady's voice sounded rather croaky, but Little Red Riding Hood thought it must be of a cold. It was something much stranger about her grandmother that made her peer even more anxiously at the bed.
8: "Why, Granny, what big eyes you have!"
7: "All the better to see you with, my dear."
3: The child's own eyes were by now almost as round as small owls.
8: "Why, Granny, what enormous big hands you have!"
7: "All the better to hold you with, my dear."
8: "And, oh, Granny, what terrible big teeth you have!"
7: "All the better to eat you with, my dear."
3: And with these ominous words, the wolf reached out their great claws, grabbed hold of Little Red Riding Hood, and gobbled her up in no time at all, licking their thick lips after each tender mouthful. Feeling very bloated indeed after such a scrumptious meal, they then stretched themselves out on to the full length of the bed, settled their head comfortably back on the pillow, and were soon sound asleep, snoring loudly enough to shake the rafters. A short while afterwards, a hunter, gun swinging from her shoulder, happened to pass that way. Thinking that something must be seriously wrong with the old lady to make her snore so raucously, she rapped on the door in case Granny should be in need of help. And when there was no answer, she too lifted the latch and let herself into the cottage. A few long strides brought her to the foot of the bed, where she was nearly startled out of her wits to discover the wolf lying there in the old lady's stead. "You're a rogue," she muttered to herself. "So I've got you at last. I've been on your trail long enough." And she whipped the gun off her shoulder and shot the wolf dead. It was only then that the hunter noticed not only that the wolf was wearing the old lady's night clothes, but how fat they looked bulging there under the counterpane. "So that's where she is," she guessed out loud, and there being no sign of the old lady anywhere else, she pulled her hunting knife from her satchel and slit open the wolf's stomach from end to end. And out tumbled the old lady and Little Red Riding Hood, both of them still alive, although stiff from being so cramped, and obviously shaken by their frightened experience. It wasn't long, however, before the two of them recovered. The hunter sat the old lady in an armchair and wrapped a blanket around her. But once she had eaten two slices of the cake and drank a glassful of wine, Granny declared she didn't need fussing over any more and was well enough to get dressed. The dress herself she did in her best pink dress, as if she were giving a party. "And it really is like a party," Little Red Riding Hood thought, nibbling at the cake she was sharing with her grandmother and the hunter. The porch of the cottage bloomed gaily with flowers, none gayer than her own, posies arranged in a handsome pink bowl. No one had scolded her when the hunter slung the wolf over her shoulder and waved goodbye. Little Red Riding Hood felt she had made a new friend. But you can be sure that she never left the path or spoke to a stranger again.

0: Puss in Boots, from Fairy Tales, retold by Bridget Hadaway. There was once a poor miller, whose only possessions were his mill, a donkey, and a cat. When he died, his three sons shared them out as follows. The eldest son took the mill, the middle son the donkey, and the youngest son the cat. The youngest boy was quite dejected at the way their father's property had been divided, and felt that he had received a very poor share. "My brothers can go into any partnership and use the donkey to help work the mill. But what use is a cat?" he said to himself. "I could make it into a pie and sell its skin for a muff, but I don't want to kill it." The cat happened to have overheard his word, and spoke up at once. "Don't be sad, my good master," they said. "Just give me a sack and have a pair of boots made up for me, and you will soon see that you have better bargain than either of your brothers." The boy was so surprised to hear the cat talked that he was quite ready to believe it. So he went to the best shoemaker in the village and ordered a pair of boots in the softest leather. The cat was so pleased with them that they wore them all the time, which is how they got their name, Puss in Boots. Then the boy gave them the sack they had asked for, and Puss in Boots slung it over their shoulder and made for the woods to hunt rabbits. They put some bran and some lettuce into the sack and stretched themselves out beside it, pretending to be dead. They had barely closed their eyes when things began to happen exactly as they had planned. A plunk young rabbit hopped out of the bushes, sniffed all around the sack, and then crawled inside it. In a flash, the cat drew the string tightly around the top, caught the rabbit, and killed it. Feeling very pleased with their trick had succeeded so quickly, Puss slung the sack over their shoulder again and set out for the palace. Once there, they demanded to see the king without delay, and the Funklings escorted them to the throne room. "Sire," they said, bowing low to the king, "I have brought you a young rabbit with my noble lord, the Marquis of Carabas." For that was the title they had just invented from the miller's son. "Has commanded me to present to you your majesty."
1: "Thank you, master," the king said graciously, "and tell them I am very pleased with his present."
0: Another time, the cat hid in wheat fields and held their sack wide open. When a couple of partridges fluttered into it, they pulled the string tight and caught them fast. This, too, they presented to the king, who rewarded Puss suitably. Then one day, Puss overheard the courtiers saying that the king was planning to go for a drive along the river with his daughter, who was the most beautiful princess in the world. The cat ran back to its master and said, "If you do as I say, your fortune is made. All you have to do is go bathing in the river at the exact time and in the exact spot that I tell you. Leave the rest to me." The young man was very puzzled at this, but he decided to follow the cat's instructions because it was a hot, sunny day, and he liked swimming in the river anyway. While he was splashing about, the king came by in his carriage. At once, the cat began to cry out,
2: "Help! Help! The Marquis of Carabas is drowning! Help! Help!"
0: As soon as the king heard this name, he ordered the carriage to be stopped and commanded his flunkies to run immediately to rescue the Marquis of Carabas. While they were dragging the boy out of the river, Puss in Boots came up to the carriage and told the king that while their master was bathing, some thieves had come and taken all their clothes away. In fact, the cunning cat had hidden them under a rock. The king immediately sent an officer off to the palace to fetch one of his best suits for the Marquis of Carabas. Once he was dressed in all these new clothes, the miller's son was transformed into such a handsome, noble-looking man that the princess instantly fell in love with him. She persuaded her father to invite him into the royal carriage to accompany them on their drive. Puss in Boots, who had watched all this with the greatest satisfaction, hurried off ahead of the royal party. Soon Puss came across some peasants mowing the meadow and said to them, "The king will be driving past soon.
1: when he stops and asks you who owns this meadow that you are mowing, you had better say it belongs to my lord, the Marquis of Carabas, for if you don't, you will be chopped into little pieces.
0: Sure enough, the king ordered his carriage to stop and asked the mowers to whom the meadow belonged.
1: To my lord, the Marquis of Carabas,
0: the mowers answered with one voice, for the cat had almost scared them silly. The king turned to the young man and congratulated him on his fine, fertile lands. Meanwhile, the cat ran on ahead once again, and soon came across some reapers reaping a field. Again, Puss told them to say that the fields around belonged to the Marquis of Carabas, and again threatened them with the chopper, if they did not. When the king came by a moment later and asked the woman who owned the land, they chorused obediently,
1: "To my lord, the Marquis of Carabas!"
0: And the king once again complimented the young man by his side. Puss kept running ahead of the royal carriage, and as the king drove on through the countryside, he kept hearing all the same story. Finally, Puss in Boots came to a stately castle, which was owned by an orc. In fact, it was she who owned all the lands that the king had been riding through. The cat asked to speak to her, saying that her fame had spread far and wide. The orc was very flattered at this and invited Puss in Boots to sit down.
1: "I have heard much about your great skills," the cat went on, "and have been told that you are able to turn yourself into whatever you like. I have heard, for instance, that you can turn yourself into a lion, or an elephant, or some such wild animal."
3: "Indeed I can," said the orc proudly.
2: "I'll prove it. I shall show you now."
0: With these words, she transformed herself into a lion,
1: and let out a great roar which shook the castle walls.
0: Puss in Boots was so frightened that they leaped onto the roof, which was a dangerous thing to do in their boots. Eventually, when the orc had resumed her natural form, Puss jumped down again.
1: "Where has scared me?" they told the orc. "But I have also heard that you can take on the shape of tiny creatures, such as a mouse or a rat. I think that would be quite impossible."
2: "Impossible? Nothing is impossible for me," exclaimed the orc.
0: And with that, she changed herself into a field mouse and began scampering around the floor. With one pounce, the cat caught her and ate her up. Meanwhile, the king had seen the castle in the distance and decided to pay a call on its owner. As the carriage rattled over the drawbridge, Puss hurried towards it.
1: "Welcome to the castle of Marquis of Carabas," Puss called.
0: And the king was delighted to hear that his friend lived in such a splendid place. The young man invited the king and the princess into the great hall, where a feast had already been prepared by the orc for her friends, who were now too scared to come in. When they had finished eating and drinking everything on the tables, the king proposed to the marquis that since he and the princess had obviously fallen in love, they ought to get married. This they promptly did, and lived happily ever after. As for Puss in Boots, they became a great lord, and never chased mice again, well, except for fun.

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1: The following is rated GGD, meaning it contains gross gore and or death. Sensitive viewers may want to tune back in. The following is rated QM, meaning it may contain a questionable message. Those easily offended, or who do not want to engage in a possible involved discussion with your children, might want to tune back in.
2: Listener's discretion is advised. Hansel and Gretel, from Fairy Tales, retold by Bridget Hathaway. Once upon a time, a poor woodcutter lived on the edge of a forest with her husband and two children. One was called Hansel, and the other Gretel. They never had enough to eat, and as time went by, the whole country ran short of food, and the family began to starve. At last, all they had to eat were a few shriveled apples. There was not even so much as a crumb of bread left in the house. That night, when the woodcutter went to bed, they said to their husband, who was the children's stepfather, "What is to become of all of us? How can we live without food?"
3: "We can't," he said. "Tomorrow morning, we must take the children into the furthest part of the forest and leave them there while we go and collect wood to sell. They will never be able to find their way home again, and we shall only have ourselves to find food for."
2: "No, husband," protested the woodcutter. "I can't leave my own children in the forest to be eaten by wild beasts."
3: "If you don't, all four of us will die of hunger. And you just may as well go and start making our coffins now."
2: And being mean man, he went on arguing until the last she reluctantly agreed to his heartless plan. Now Hansel and Gretel had not been able to go to sleep because they were still so hungry, and they overheard what their stepfather said. Gretel was very frightened and began to cry. "We're going to die, Hansel," they wept.
3: "Don't cry, Gretel.
2: I'll find a way to help us," Hansel reassured them. Hansel waited until the mother and father had gone to sleep, and then they got out of bed, put on clothes, opened the door, and slipped out of the house. The moon was shining brightly, and the white pebbles that lay in front of the house glittered like pieces of silver. Hansel bent down and filled their coat and trouser pockets with them. Then they went back to Gretel, who was still awake.
3: "Don't worry, little one," they said, hugging them tight. "I'll see to it that we don't get lost in the forest."
2: And they went to sleep with their arms around each other. At dawn, the stepfather came in and shook them awake.
3: "Get up, you lazy bones. We're all going into the forest to fetch wood."
2: He gave each of them two apples.
3: "That's for your lunch," he said sourly. "It's all you get today."
2: Gretel carried the apples, for Hansel had their pockets full of pebbles. After they had walked a little while, Hansel began to lag behind and kept looking back at the house. Their mother noticed this. "Why are you always looking behind you?" she asked Hansel.
3: "You'll stumble and fall if you don't take more care."
2: "I'm just looking at my white kitten, mother," said Hansel quickly. "It's sitting on the roof and waving goodbye to me like it always does."
3: "You fool," scolded their stepfather. "That isn't your kitten. That's the sun shining on the chimney."
2: But in fact, Hansel was laying a trail of pebbles on the path behind them. When they had reached the middle of the forest, the mother said, "We shall light a big fire here. You can keep it all light with the dry sticks on the ground." And when they had collected a large heap of those, and the flames began to take hold, she told them, "Now lie down by the fire, children, and rest. Your father and I are going further into the forest to come more wood. When we have finished,
3: We shall come back and fetch you. So Hansel and Gretel sat down near the fire and waited. They stoked it and waited. At lunchtime, they ate their apples. They could hear the sound of an axe in the distance and thought it was their parents falling trees. But it was not an axe that they heard. It was a branch the wind was blowing against a tree. They talked a little at first to cheer each other up, but after they had waited a very long time, their eyelids grew heavier and heavier. Finally, huddled together, side by side, they both fell fast asleep. When they woke up, it was completely dark, and the fire had gone out completely. "We shall never find our way out of this wood again," cried Gretel, beginning to weep. "Wait," said Hansel. "The moon will be up soon, and then we shall be able to see again." Once the moon had risen, Hansel took Gretel by the hand and followed the track of the pebbles, which shone like silver coins in the moonlight, leading them all the way back to their parents' house. They knocked at the door, and when the man answered it and saw Hansel and Gretel, he pretended that he had been expecting to see them. "You naughty children," he scolded. "Why did you sleep so long in the forest? We began to think you were never coming home." But then their mother was really glad to see them then and hugged them close, for she had bitterly regretted leaving them behind. Not long afterwards, there was again great famine in the country, and once again there was no food for the woodcutter's house. That night the hungry children heard the stepfather say,
4: "It's no good. The children will have to go. There's not enough food left to feed all of us."
3: Again, the mother argued and pleaded, and again he insisted on getting his way in the end. When their parents had gone to sleep, Hansel got out of bed and tried, as they had done before, to fill their pockets with pebbles. But this time their stepfather had bolted the door, and they could not get out. So they returned to Gretel and tried to comfort them. "Don't worry," they reassured them. "Sleep well now, for God will take care of us later." Next morning, the man woke the children at dawn, gave them each a crust of bread for lunch, and told them that they were going to collect wood in the forest again. On the way there, Hansel kept looking back at the house, and their mother asked them why they were so slow. "I'm looking at a little pigeon sitting on the roof," they answered.
4: "That isn't a pigeon, idiot. That's the sun shining on the chimney," said the man.
3: But in reality, Hansel was crumbling up the bread in their pocket and dropping it on the ground to mark the trail. This time they went even deeper into the forest than before. Again, the parents lit a big fire and told the children to sit by it and wait while they went out to cut wood.
4: "In the evening we shall come back and fetch you,"
3: the stepfather told Hansel and Gretel. At midday, Gretel shared their bread with Hansel, for they had strewn all of theirs along the trail. Then they fell asleep, and the sun set while they were still sleeping. When they awoke, it was quite dark. Gretel began to cry, and Hansel comforted them by saying,
2: "The moon will be out again soon, Gretel, and then we shall see the breadcrumbs I scattered on the path. They will show us the way back to the house like the pebbles did before."
3: But when the moon had risen, there were no breadcrumbs to be seen, because the birds and insects in the forest had eaten them all up.
2: "Never mind," Hansel said bravely to Gretel. "We shall just have to find our own way out."
3: By the third morning, they realized that they were completely lost. They seemed to be wandering in circles that led deeper and deeper into the forest. Feeling tired and hungry and frightened, they sat down on a log and wondered what to do next. Suddenly, they realized that a beautiful little snow-white bird was sitting on a branch above their heads, singing most sweetly. It seemed to be singing to them, encouraging them not to despair. Then it fluttered a little way off and seemed to be waiting for them. They rose and kept following it through the trees until they came to a little house in a clearing. It was no ordinary house, for its walls were built of honey bread and nuts. Its roof was tiled with sugar cakes, and its windows were made up of peppermint sticks.
2: "Now we can eat all we want," they shouted.
3: Hansel and he and Gretel began pulling off pieces of the roof and walls and stuffing them into their mouths. Then a voice called from inside.
5: "Nibble, nibble, little mouse. Who is nibbling at my house?"
2: "The wind, the wind, the heaven-born wind,"
3: the children called back gaily, with their mouths crammed full. They had eaten a big chunk of the roof and were pulling out the window panes so that they could lick them more easily, when suddenly the door of the house opened and an old woman came hobbling out, leaning heavily on a crutch. The children shrank back in terror, but instead of scolding them, she smiled at them and said sweetly,
5: "My dears, how did you find your way here? Come inside. I will give you better food than this. Don't be afraid. No harm will come to you."
3: She took the children's hands and led them into the kitchen, where a wonderful meal had already been prepared. On the table stood steaming hot pancakes with syrup and apples and nuts. When they had eaten their fill, the old woman let them out to a room with two cozy little white beds in it. Hansel and Gretel fell asleep that night, thinking they must surely have reached heaven. But the old woman was only pretending to be friendly. In reality, she was an evil witch whose favorite food was little children. She had built the house of sugar and spice to entice children to visit her, and once they were in her power, she killed them, cooked them, and ate them. The witch had red eyes and could hardly see at all, but she could smell as well as a dog or wolf. When she had smelled Hansel and Gretel a long way off, she had laughed to herself at the prospect of such a tasty dish. At daybreak the next day, she went to the room where the children were sleeping peacefully, snatched up Hansel, and carried them, kicking and struggling, to the yard outside, where she locked them in a cage. Then she shook Gretel awake.
4: "Get up, you lazy child," she shouted. "Fetch some water from the well in the yard to cook Hansel something good. I want going to be fattening them up, and when they are fat enough, I shall eat them."
3: Gretel was terrified, but they had to do as they were told. Every day, they cleaned the house and helped the witch cook huge meals for Hansel, while they themselves was only allowed to eat the scrapings from the bottom of the pot. Every morning, the old witch hobbled out to the yard and cried out shrilly,
4: "Hansel, stick your little finger through the bars so that I can feel how very nice and fat you're getting."
3: But Hansel always slipped a chicken bone through the bars instead, and the witch, who could hardly see at all, pinched it and couldn't understand why Hansel never grew any fatter. When a month had gone by and Hansel was still as thin as ever, despite all the good food she had been giving them, the old witch could wait no longer.
4: "Go to the well," she ordered Gretel, "and fetch me a bucket of water. Whether Hansel is fat or thin, I'm going to boil them in a pot and eat them for my lunch tomorrow."
3: Poor Gretel wept and begged that the witch not do it.
2: "If only the wild beasts in the forest had eaten us, then at least we would have died together. Dear God, help us," they cried.
4: "Hold your tongue," shouted the witch. "Crying won't help you."
3: Early the next morning, Gretel had to go out and gather wood for the fire and set the big pot of water on the stove to boil. They began to cry again, and when they thought about what the water was to be used for.
4: "First we'll bake the bread," said the witch. "I have kneaded the dough and put it on the shelf to rise. Open the oven door and tell me if it's hot enough for me to put the bread in to bake."
3: And she pushed Gretel towards the oven, intending to push them into it and bake them, so that they could eat them as well as Hansel. But Gretel had guessed her plan.
5: I don't know how to tell if the oven is hot enough. Will you show me, please?
3: They asked. You silly goose, this is how you do it, said the witch impatiently, and she opened the oven door wide and bent over to feel the heat. Gretel gave her a push that toppled her right into the oven, and they slammed the door shut and bolted it. The witch yelled and screamed, but she could not get out, and was soon roasted to cinders. Gretel ran out of the yard and opened Hansel's cage, crying out, "Hansel, we're free! The old witch is dead!" Hansel jumped out into the yard, and they hugged one another and danced about, crying for joy. Then they went into the witch's house, where they found sacks and chests full of pearls and gold and precious stones. "These are much better than pebbles," said Hansel, stuffing the pockets of their jerkins and knickerbocks with them. "I'll take some too," said Gretel, and they filled their apron full. "Now let's get away from here as fast as we can," said Hansel. When they had wandered a while, they came to a river too broad for them to swim across. While they were wondering what to do with a white duck, came swimming by, and Gretel asked it to carry them to the other bank, which it kindly did, taking first Gretel and then Hansel. On the far side of the river, the forest was less thick, and the children soon began to see trees and streams that they recognized. At last, they caught sight of their house in their distance, and although they were very tired by now, they started to run. They ran all the way home and straight into their mother's arms. The poor woman had regretted her act 1,000 times over, and had grown thin and gray, worrying of them. Their evil stepfather, fortunately, had died.
5: "Look, mother, what we've brought you home," cried the children, and they heaped the witch's treasure on to the table, so that pearls and precious stones spilled in all directions. From that day onwards, all their troubles were over, and they lived happily together for many years.

0: The following is rated QM, meaning it may contain a questionable message. Those easily offended, or who do not want to engage in a possible involved discussion with your children, might want to tune back in.
1: Listener's discretion is advised. Rapunzel, from Fairy Tales, retold by Bridget Hathaway. Once upon a time, a man and his wife lived in a small house, which lay close to a splendid garden that belonged to a witch. From their windows, they could see rare herbs and flowers growing in the garden, but they never dared to pick any, for they knew that if they did, they would fall into the witch's power. One day, however, the wife fell ill with a fever, and it seemed certain that she would die. In her sickness, she longed for one thing only, the leaves of a herb called rampion, which grew in the witch's garden. Her husband, who loved her dearly, was ready to risk anything to save his wife, and so, at dusk, he climbed over the witch's garden's wall. He picked some of the leaves, and returned safely with them to his wife, who ate them and recovered her strength. It was not long, however, before she fell ill again, and this time it was the root of a herb she wanted. At dusk, the husband again climbed over the wall and tried to pull the herb up by its root. Suddenly, he felt a burning pain in his hands and looked up. He saw the witch standing in front of him. "A curse on you," she cried, "for stealing the rampion from my garden." "My wife is ill and will die without your herb," pleaded the man. But the witch had no mercy. "Go," she said. "But in exchange for the rampion you have stolen, I shall take your firstborn child. I shall come and collect it on the day that it is born." Not long afterwards, a daughter was born to the couple, and no sooner had she opened her eyes to the world than the witch appeared to claim her, as she had declared she would. In their rejoicing at the birth of the child they had so ardently awaited, the couple had pushed to the back of their minds the harsh demand the witch had made of the husband, and they begged her now to let them keep their small daughter. But neither tears nor entreaty had any effect on the merciless witch, who, impatient to be off, picked up the child and carried her ruthlessly away. From the start, she called her Rapunzel, which is another name for rampion. Years passed, and Rapunzel grew up to be the loveliest creature in the world. When she was 12, the witch locked her into a tower in the depth of a forest surrounded by mountains. The tower had neither stairs nor door. The only way into it was through Rapunzel's window high up in the wall, which, when the witch wanted to visit her, she would call up, "Rapunzel, Rapunzel, let down your hair." The girl had wonderfully long golden hair, which she would twist into thick plait and wind around the window bar so that it dropped clear down to the ground, and the witch could use it as a rope to climb up. A prince who had lost his way in the forest came riding past the tower one evening. As he drew near, he heard the loveliest voice he had ever heard singing, and he stopped to listen. It was Rapunzel singing to herself in her loneliness. Then he heard the witch's voice call up, "Rapunzel, Rapunzel, let down your hair." He saw the thick coils of golden hair let down from the tiny window. The witch climbed up and disappeared from view. The prince was determined to see the girl who sang so sweetly, so he waited until the witch had gone, and then he called up, "Rapunzel, Rapunzel, let down your hair." At once, the golden rope swung down the tower wall to him, and he climbed up. As soon as he saw Rapunzel's beauty, he fell in love with her, and he asked her to become his wife. Rapunzel, who had never seen anyone but the old witch, was delighted by this handsome man.

and agreed to escape with him. She said, "Every time you come to see me, you must bring a skin of silk, and I will plant it into a ladder as thick as my hair, and then we can climb down and ride away together." The prince came to see her every evening, because the witch visited her during the daytime. The day of their escape was drawing near when Rapunzel, who could think of nothing but her prince, said dreamily to the witch, "Why is it, good dame, that you are so much heavier to pull up than my prince?" Thus, the witch learned that Rapunzel had deceived her, and she flew into a rage. She cut off Rapunzel's long hair and tied it to the window bars. Then she carried the girl into a distant valley and left her alone to live in misery. That evening, the prince came and called to his beloved as usual. Her hair came tumbling down to him, and he climbed up into the tower. But this time, it was the witch who pulled him in, cursing him as she did. "She is gone," she cried. "You will never see her again." With that, she threw the young man out of the window into the forest below. He fell into a thicket of briars, and the thorns scratched his eyes and blinded him. He wandered, blind and sad, through the forest and over the mountains, weeping for his beloved. One day, at last, he came to the valley where Rapunzel was living. As soon as she saw him, she ran to him, weeping, and her tears fell on his eyes and healed them, so that he could see again as well as ever. Then the prince took Rapunzel to his kingdom, where they married and lived the rest of their days in complete happiness.

0: Gender Blender. This week's River Reads Gender Blender tale were in fact three tales: Puss in Boots, Little Red Riding Hood, and Hansel and Gretel.
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1: 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Going back to sad moments, it's okay to remember. It's okay to feel. When you can't find the words, these songs will find them for you. So soften your heart for this hour of sad but very comforting music. You are not alone in feeling what you are feeling, so sit back and let the music heal you.

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Let's get subterranean into the darker aspects of life.

it down? Well, you're in the right place, because this place is all the way down. It's rock bottom. You can't get further down than as down as this is down. Are you down like a clown, or are you just down? This is the Downer Hour on CFUR 88.7 FM.

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It's time to indulge in some of my favorite music, the sad and emotional music. 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And I hope all of you are having a great day from the crew of CFUR 88.7 FM.

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0: 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We're living in a time when protest singers are essential. 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

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I love you, but sometimes I hide emotions. Probably your behavior activated at the point when the flashing sirens closed in. 1985, Fort Lauderdale, at my parents'

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0: Competition ignites itself. Like that time the glint of the midnight sun turned the razor blade blind. Just for a moment, and I accidentally sliced you. Way too deep. Who can handle the biggest wound? Who does not yield to pain or blood? Poker face, birth face, rape face, pain is not forever. But it is the doorway into the next realm. So we practice pain when there is no one around. We create it and rehearse it, hoping to prove our strength. Hoping to distract from the fear. Hoping to survive. Survival is competition. And it also ignites itself. Like the time you had to go to get the box of salt just to rub it in. All our wounds, screaming, crying, laughing. None of us were strong enough. None of us could hang on to the straight face, to the toughness. We are children needing nurture. Not razor blades.
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was a teardrop of my mama's mind. 1993. 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A wild coyote in the sticks, catching scorpions in the grass. I was trying to find

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And who are you? What do you have to say about your time? What do you have to say where you're coming from? Your time. What are you gonna do about mine? What are you gonna do when your day comes? What are you gonna say? Who are you gonna save when your day comes? 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

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Now I'm older. 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
1: Welcome to Electronic Intifada Radio. I'm Nora Barrows-Friedman. On this episode, Remembering My Childhood During the First Intifada, author Mohamed Al-Sayed talks about growing up during a grassroots Palestinian uprising against Israeli military occupation.
2: We didn't know that every taxpayer in the strongest economy in the world, wittingly or unwittingly, was contributing to the funding of the IOF, whose mission was to annihilate an uprising of people who had decided to stand in the face of oppression and apartheid. We knew none of that. We only knew that there was a colonial displacement settler invader and that our job was to resist.
1: And on the resistance report, John Elmer reports on how a Hezbollah anti-tank guided missile torched an Israeli army tank during the Battle of Ali al-Tahrir Ridge.
3: In that strike, four Israeli tank crew were killed, including the commander of the 52nd Armored Battalion as part of the 401st Armored Brigade, which of course ran roughshod over Gaza, is responsible for the killing of Hind Rajab, among others, and they have paid the price in Lebanon.
1: This is Electronic Intifada Radio. I'm Nora Barrows-Friedman. This episode highlights the news, interviews, and reports from our podcast on June 24th and John Elmer's resistance report on June 25th, 2026. Later in the show, Mohamed Al-Sayed will talk about his new memoir called Scars and Medals. His story includes answering his grandmother's dying wish to embark on a high-stakes quest to find her son, a rebel uncle who vanished while being hunted by Mossad. But first, with their offices destroyed and their colleagues targeted, reporters must create new paths to continue their work. We've published many features in the last week, but today we're highlighting Gaza's journalists forced to start from scratch by Ahud Nassar, writing from Gaza. Inside the Media Solidarity Center in Gaza City, journalists work away on laptops or talk on their phones. On many days, the center is so crowded that it's a struggle to find a seat. Established in August 2025 by the Gaza Journalists Syndicate, the Media Solidarity Centers, including one in Khan Yunis and another in Deir al-Balah, serve as a home base for journalists who have seen their offices destroyed and their colleagues killed by Israel. The Gaza City hub is located in a large white tent, about 100 square meters, inside the courtyard of the Rashad al-Shawa Cultural Center. The walls of the tent are lined with photos of the journalists who have been killed by Israel since October 2023, including Al Jazeera correspondents Anas al-Sharif, Mohamed Kareka, and Ismail al-Ghul. Israel has killed nearly 300 journalists in Gaza since October 2023. 14 of those killings have occurred after the October 2025 ceasefire. Journalism in Gaza is a precarious and dangerous profession that has undergone massive ruptures in the past 3 years. Yet the center provides a sense of community and camaraderie for the 100 or so journalists who come here each day, many of them to use the internet and to take advantage of the electricity to charge their devices. There is no longer a place for journalists to work, said Ahed Farouana, secretary of the Gaza Journalists Syndicate, in an interview with the Electronic Intifada. The tools and equipment they relied on have been destroyed or worn beyond use, and there are no spare parts to replace them. Farouana has been a journalist since 1998 and has held the secretary position of the syndicate since 2023. He said that field reporting has become a priority in Gaza, as journalists strive to convey the suffering of the people as a result of the occupation's crimes. Yet journalists, newsroom, and the equipment that makes reporting possible have all come under sustained attack by Israel as it seeks to dismantle the infrastructure of independent documentation in Gaza. The Palestinian journalist exhausts every possible means to overcome the obstacles this war has imposed, he said. Photographer and writer Samar al-Yazigi, 38, was forcibly displaced from her home in Jabalia to a school at the beginning of the war. She brought her equipment with her, but when Israeli soldiers raided the school, she had to leave everything behind. When she returned after the incursion ended, her gear had vanished. She believes the soldiers took it. Al-Yazigi's situation has become increasingly precarious. Before the war, she worked 12-hour days at Al-Alamiya News. Now she can only manage 4. Her phone is old, its memory is full, and she cannot load more photos or video footage. Within a week or two at most, I will lose my ability to work entirely, she said. My phone is going to give out completely. She cannot afford to replace it. Her latest work focused on a child named Ali, who developed kidney disease due to drinking contaminated water. Although Ali holds an approved medical referral for treatment abroad, the closure of the Rafah crossing has prevented him from traveling to receive life-saving care. During the ongoing genocide in Gaza, Al-Yazigi has been drawn to covering humanitarian stories. The limitations she faces could have meant a dead end in her career, but she continued to adapt and find ways to continue her work. Around 4 p.m., the Media Solidarity Center tent empties out, and only a few journalists are left working. Nearby is a large encampment of tents where displaced families live. There, next to the journalist's tent, daily life carries on as women cook over fires and wash clothes by hand. Those are excerpts from Gaza's Journalists Forced to Start from Scratch by Ahud Nassar, a journalist and teacher in Gaza, on electronicintifada.net.

0: And now for the resistance report, where the Electronic Intifada's John Elmer brings us details on week 16 of the defense of South Lebanon, including the Battle of Ali al-Tahir Ridge.
1: This is the resistance report on day 993 of Israel's genocide in Gaza. It's day 116 of the battle in South Lebanon, where we are currently on day 5 of a pause in fighting related to the Iran-US negotiations. Of course, Israel's violating the ceasefire, but in broad terms, there's a major pause in operations that have been in effect all week, and Hezbollah, of course, has adhered to that. This is coverage of week 16 of the battle in South Lebanon. We're going to be focused today principally near Yahmar, north of Matula. Matula is inside Israel. Yahmar is on the northern side of the Litani River. And then that is where the Beaufort Castle is. And up from the Beaufort Castle is the Ali al-Tahir Ridge Line, which we are going to be focused on this show today. The IDF's buffer zone, 10 kilometers along the border, but is connecting Matula up to Beaufort Castle and further to the Ali al-Tahir Ridge. But of course, the memorandum of understanding that was signed in Islamabad is very clear. Lebanon is number one. It's the number one point of the 14-point MOU. And it says specifically that the ceasefire will ensure the territorial integrity and sovereignty of Lebanon. So the games that Israel are playing here are in contravention of the MOU, and we'll see how that unfolds. Netanyahu said that the IDF will not be withdrawing from the buffer zone as long as he is prime minister. There's, of course, elections coming up in Israel in a few months. Naim Qassem from Hezbollah, the secretary general of Hezbollah, said what we have heard him say many times, which is that we have made the decisive choice and we will never return to the era before March 2nd. The project to eliminate Hezbollah has failed. Be confident that the Israelis will be driven out of every inch of our land and victory will be achieved. In the negotiations, they have set up a monitoring cell. They're calling it a deconfliction cell that includes Pakistan, Qatar, Iran, and the US. So this is not a ceasefire that is going to be overseen by the United States, which obviously has zero credibility. They are the same military, for all intents and purposes, as the Israelis. And so obviously them alone monitoring the ceasefire is absurd. It has always been absurd. We can see it in Gaza. And the Iranians are not allowing that to happen in the memorandum of understanding through these negotiations. So there's definitely some optimism of that track. We will wait and see how it unfolds in the coming days and weeks. North to Nabatea is the strategic ridge line that we are going to focus on today. Ali al-Tahir Heights, the high point on Ali al-Tahir Ridge Line, 690 meters. That is the site of a former Israeli military outpost, the Dalat outpost that was destroyed in 2000 when Israel was defeated in South Lebanon and fled in humiliation, leaving their computers on and literally running down the hill. They abandoned that post and it was blown up by Hezbollah shortly after. Israeli troops moved north, attempting to take this ridge line when ceasefire talks were seemingly going to curtail Israeli operations. And they were met with steep, fierce resistance along that ridge, attempting to fight uphill, like Sun Tzu would recommend you do not do. And all of the Israelis took significant losses over the weekend during those battles in that area. Kfar Tibnit is where the Israelis were attempting to advance from up onto the Ali al-Tahir Ridge. The ridge line is the highest point. It overlooks the city of Nabatea, which is a major city in the south. It also overlooks to the south into Palestine and into the Galilee Panhandle over northern Israel. As the Israelis attempted to come up the ridge line, an anti-tank guided missile strike, a Cornet strike hitting a tank. In that strike, four Israeli tank crew were killed, including the commander of the 52nd Armored Battalion as part of the 401st Armored Brigade, which of course ran roughshod over Gaza, is responsible for the killing of Hind Rajab, among others. and they have paid the price in Lebanon with that operation. The tank was destroyed, burned, with the tank crew inside, and Israel could not recover the bodies. It's Friday morning at 12:20 a.m. is this operation. They killed the crew of this tank, the commander of the 52nd Armored Battalion, the gunner, the loader, and the driver were all killed, and the vehicle was not able to be recovered. And we remember this back from the resistance report back in Gaza, when we watched Qassam fighters deliver a guerrilla action device through an open hatch of a Namur troop carrier exploding inside. What Israel did in that circumstance was allowed the troops inside, the 10 of them inside, to burn alive while they towed the tank back to Israel. That was unable to be done because of the logistics and the attacks by Hezbollah over the weekend. And Israel was not able to recover the bodies in that tank until the ceasefire came in place on Sunday. They were able to get it Sunday night, 3 nights after the tank was torched by a Hornet anti-tank guided missile strike. There was 3 Merkava tanks that were attacked with anti-tank guided missiles. Not sure if there was multiple strikes on one. Mocking the Israeli tank armored corps, their slogan, "The man in the tank will win," is the Israeli Armored Corps slogan, which comes from Israel Tal, who was the designer of the Merkava tank that was thought to be indestructible until it met the resistance in Gaza, and it met the resistance in the 2006 war, of course, particularly in the Battle of Wadi Saluki, where an entire Israeli tank column was destroyed of Merkava tanks. That quote comes from him. And so it has a long history within the Israeli Armored Corps, and the 401st Armored Brigade is part of that corps. There's 3 brigades that make up the Armored Corps, the 7th Armored Brigade and the 188th Armored Brigade. And then each of those brigades have 3 battalions under them. So the 401st has the 52nd Battalion, the 9th Battalion, and the 46th Battalion. The officer that was killed, the commander of the 52nd Battalion, he was the 4th member of the 52nd Battalion to be taken off the battlefield 2 times in Gaza and 2 times here in Lebanon. Israel said what happened to the tank on that Friday night. They basically listed every possible option because they couldn't access the tank to do an investigation. So they literally just, at one point they said it was an FPV. Another point they said it was an IED. Another point they said it was a hatch was open. One point they said it was a malfunction. They just had no idea. But here, if you simply read the Hezbollah field report, they could have known exactly what happened. It says the Islamic Resistance lured an Israeli armored and infantry platoon attempting to infiltrate the northern side of Aliyat Tahrir Heights into an ambush kill zone where they destroyed 3 Merkava tanks with guided missiles and continued to engage the force with intense rocket and artillery fire. The Israeli ambassador to the U.S. said that over a 24-hour period, Hezbollah fired 147 rockets, 20 explosive drones, and 9 anti-tank missiles during this battle. The Israelis lost in those 3 days 42 killed and wounded, including that entire tank, and they suffered that defeat, were unable to take control of the ridgeline. Because the operation was in the middle of the night, because the fighting was all through the night, I don't expect that we're going to see any more footage than we saw already of this operation, but it was clearly a significant hit. And again, Israel goes into a ceasefire, adheres to the ceasefire in their way because they take significant casualties. That was the consistent pattern in Gaza before the ceasefires. When the Israelis get hit really hard, they're ready for a ceasefire. And that seemed to be the case here as well. In Kfar Tibnit, like I said, this is where the Israelis were based for their push on Ali al-Tahrir Ridge. This is a forward command position. A number of casualties in drone strikes, an FPV drone strike seriously wounded 5 soldiers in Kfar Tibnit in a strike around Beaufort Castle. 1 were killed and 13 were wounded in a single strike from the commando brigade. We're going to pick up on an M113. People remember these are aluminum 70s era troop carriers that are not fit for contemporary battle. What the Israelis use them for and have used them for in Gaza and are using them for in Lebanon is to use them as bomb shuttles, explosives shuttles, or themselves a bomb, essentially a car bomb. The resistance destroyed it before it could blow anything up. 30 anti-tank operations in the 3 weeks leading up to the pause in fighting. I don't know what to call it. It's not a ceasefire. We don't really have another word. The word ceasefire was supposed to have a meaning. Israel has, of course, and the United States have destroyed the meaning of ceasefire. But right now we have, a broadly speaking, a pause in fighting. We'll see how long that lasts. So this has been the Resistance Report covering week 16 of the battle in South Lebanon.
0: That was our contributing editor, John Elmer. You're listening to Electronic Intifada Radio with me, Nora Barrows-Friedman. Just a few weeks ago, on May 15th, was the annual commemoration of the Nakba, the day that Israel and its state ideology, Zionism, proclaimed itself on top of Palestine in 1948. Amidst countless systematic massacres of Palestinians and the burning, looting, and theft of their homes, land, cultural heritage, and livelihoods. Of course, 78 years later, the Nakba has never ended. In Gaza, Israel's ongoing genocide has killed tens of thousands, possibly hundreds of thousands of Palestinians in the last 2.5 years. And in the West Bank, Zionist settler colonial violence is accelerating. Inside historic Palestine, Palestinian citizens of Israel continue to face systematic apartheid, racist pogroms, and internal displacement. And around the world, millions of Palestine refugees are still struggling to return home. In his new memoir, Scars and Medals, Mohamed Al-Sayed takes the reader through his journey as a child coming of age during the First Intifada in the occupied West Bank city of Tulkarem, as he learns about his grandparents' traumatic experiences during the Nakba and how it shaped the lives of his parents, his uncle, and himself decades later. And just for full disclosure, I had the honor of writing the foreword to Scars and Medals, which is published by Iskra Books and out now. It is my pleasure to have Mohamed Al-Sayed with us today to talk about his memoir. Mohamed, thank you for being here.
2: Thank you for having me.
0: The book is beautiful, and I wanted to begin by just having you dive into your story. You open your memoir in 2010. In the U.S., and you kind of set the scene for us. And like so many Palestinian families, your relatives are scattered around the world. Some are in Palestine, some are in the States, others are elsewhere. Can you talk about situating yourself as a Palestinian, exiled and in the diaspora, as a young adult, far from where you grew up in Tulkarem, and farther away in many ways from where your actual hometown is in historic Palestine?
2: Yes, I started the book in the U.S. because this book is directed to the West, and I wanted it to start in the West. I came to the U.S. when I was 24 years of age, so I was well aware of what was happening. And if anybody reads my memoir, they will understand all the traumatic events that I've been through. So when I came here, I was looking for a little bit of rest and a little bit of a relaxation and maybe just winding down from all the complications of the occupation, because occupation is a very tiring machine. It wears you down. And while I was doing that, I was starting to meet up with people and striking conversations. And what I've noticed is that as soon as you introduce yourself as a Palestinian, you notice that, okay, now on a pedestal in a courthouse and I have to defend myself and my people just for us, we're guilty of being Palestinians. And that was pre-October 7th. That was the perception that the West had about the Palestinians. Everybody had that perception either from their church or from the TV, or if they watch conservative televisions like Fox News, they definitely thought of us as stray wolves that are willing to eat the Israelis alive if we could. And that's why we were encaged in these, you know, ghettos or the open-air prison in Gaza. And that was a false narrative. It was completely false. So I had to strike conversations, and once they got to know me and learn more about my past, my history, my livelihood in Palestine, they will start to sympathize, they will start to relate, and they will start to understand. The mere simple thing of being a human being was taken away from us. We were stripped down from the humanity of things. we were never presented with our faces or our names. That's why my memoir came to flush up the story of the Palestinians. I wanted it really to touch up on the human aspect of it. So we're trying to bring back the humanity to the Palestinians. That was my motivation from writing this book, because all of these conversations that I had when I first arrived to the U.S. showed me that the Hasbara machine had money well spent over decades and decades in the West to portray us as those animalistic, monster-like beings.
0: You mentioned you grew up in the West Bank during the First Intifada. Can you talk about what your childhood was like? You talk about your friends. You saw your best friend get shot by the Israelis when you were just a kid. Talk about what it was like in Tulkarem in those days.
2: When we were children, we weren't indoctrinated into anything. We were just children. All we wanted to do is get out of school, throw these backpacks, pack some lunch, and hopefully do the homework quickly and go to play, go out and play. That's all we wanted as kids, just like any other kids. But the occupation that was imposed upon us, the daily atrocities that happened to us, took away that very little human-like normalcy. So the first instances where I noticed that we were actually people under occupation, we weren't living in a normal place where your own policemen and your own military would be, you know, patrolling around you. Those actually were people who meant harm to every single one of us. That happened when I was 5 years of age. Prior to that, I was home kept with my younger siblings, and we just played at home. Any loud banging or any siren or anything like that, my mom would make up excuses for why it's happening. And I would believe her, and I wouldn't know that the outer world was that tough, crazy world. My instances started when I was in first grade, when I started going out to school. The school that I went to, a school that was built by the Ottomans. So even my school witnessed Palestine before and Israel was ever erected. So it predated it, because everything around us really predated Israel. The olive trees, that's why they uproot them all the time. Yaffa's orange trees, where Palestine used to be the world's major exporter of oranges, all of that got uprooted, and the very few that were left started being wrapped up with paper that said product of Israel. The irony of it, the same countries that used to import it from Palestine, the very following year of 1948, they started receiving the same oranges, but wrapped up with Israeli flag. Shame on these countries that accept and taking it, and shame on them not protesting the change that happened in front of their very own eyes. When I came in touch with the Israelis for the first time, I was in first grade. I was very naive because I thought life was rosy around me. I was going to school to make friends and start playing with the kids and maybe learning some alphabetical lessons. But then on the very first few weeks of school, there was this attack in what predated the First Intifada. It was some of the escalations that actually led to the First Intifada, because there was a lot of tensions that led up to the First Intifada. This one hit our own city, Tulkarm, which was very special in the sense of it being very close to the border, where some of my friends' houses were actually, when I go back and visit them right now, are erected right by the separation wall, which separated us, the apartheid wall. So we had that direct contact with the occupation. So anything that happens, you will feel it right away. And in our school, it wasn't any different. An attack happened on the city, and the shopkeepers and the farmers and the doctors and everybody went out into the streets to resist this attack by settlers and IOF. Clashes happened. They burned out tires and started throwing rocks at them because we had no weapons. And if you wonder why the First Intifada broke out in a peaceful manner, i.e. just throwing stones at a nuclear military power that's backed up by the world's strongest military nuclear power, is because we had no weapons. And if you think of this, about 7 million Palestinians between Gaza and the West Bank hadn't had a single pistol to defend themselves with. It was the evil working of the British Kingdom when they had the mandate for 30 some years after they took over Palestine when they defeated the Ottoman Empire. And every work that they did was actually just pushing for the establishment of the State of Israel. But us as children, we didn't know what was happening outside the walls of the school. We were on the second floor, and very soon we started smelling the fumes of the tear gas. And we knew then that something wrong was happening. So kids started questioning what is happening, and also the teachers started knocking on each other's doors and talking to each other, trying to explain what happened and sharing with each other the very little information about what was happening outside of the school. And eventually, as things gotten heated up even more and gotten closer to the school, the principal decided that it wasn't safe to keep kids like little chicks in a coop, enclosed in a school that was very ancient, very old, not prepared for any kind of emergency. So he decided on a limb that, okay, I need to let go all of these children so they don't suffocate inside their classrooms, overcrowded classrooms. 45 to 55 kids per classroom is too much, but that was the budget that the occupation allowed for us to have schools back then. So in an eye blink, I found myself a five-year-old who didn't know which direction his home was. I was in the streets, children yelling and screaming and running in every direction. I'd look at the skyline and everything was mixed up between the smoke from the burnt tires and the tear canisters all together in a mix that was apocalyptic. The sounds of rounds being shot in the background kept coming out all the time. Sirens with ambulances coming back and forth. It was apocalyptic and I didn't know what to do. I started running in one direction for a second and then realizing that wasn't the direction of home. So I would turn around and start running towards the other direction. I didn't know where to go. And thank God my dad found me. He was looking for us to pick us up because of the mess that happened. And I saw his car. He yelled at me. And I hopped in the car. My other brothers, who the older ones who were in school, were with him already. And he took us off back to the house that was on the outskirts of the city, so away from all of this theater.
0: Can you talk about the story of your grandmother, Jamila, and what it was like hearing for the first time as a child that she wasn't from Tul Kerem, that she was from Jaffa, and how that kind of informed who you became as a child?
2: My grandmother was very near and dear to my heart. Because of her character, she was a doer. She was a resilient person who had fallen so many times and still got up and still rebuilt her life. She was destined to live inside the refugee camp for the rest of her life, cursing her destiny. But she refused. She worked alongside my grandfather, who had passed a few short years after they got out. They together rebuilt their life, bought a piece of land, right outside that camp, and started rebuilding. He purchased the shop in the city of Tul Kerem, and she started planting oranges, just like they did back in the city of Jaffa. This time, right outside the camp, in a small piece of land, less than an acre. But it was just an extension of who they are and why they did this. I opened up to life, finding her in her home, not too far from our house, who was built on the family's extended land that they ended up buying after the Nakba. So I thought that was the status quo. That was how they were for the rest of their past. But after the first Intifada broke out, and after my dad told me about the truth of those soldiers that were shooting at us when we broke out of that school event, I asked him about what happened even earlier and how did we get to this. And they told me you needed to talk to your grandmother. She will explain to you because she outlived the occupation and she saw what happened to her. My grandmother used to, alongside my grandfather, they owned an olive orchard and a barley field. And they had a small shop in the city of Jaffa. And they had a house by the beach that I didn't know any of that. As a five-year-old, that's when I got to learn all of that. And when she explained it to me and she told me that she used to sell and buy in the shop with money that said Palestine on it. She told me that the books, even the Bible, that their neighbor, the Christian neighbor that they had a map at the index of that Bible that said Palestine on the map. And everything predated Israel. There wasn't an Israel. That was the norm to them. And that 1948, when the terrorist gangs attacked their city, they had to flee with nothing but my older uncle in her arm and my older aunt running behind her and my grandfather. They destroyed part of the house that they had with the shelling, and they barely escaped by the skin of their teeth. And they left not getting anything out. They ended up in the refugee camp, but they worked very hard and they rebuilt their life again. And that's how I got to see them. When she explained to me this story, she went into her old closet and opened it up and grabbed the tin can that she kept her valuables in. And she grabbed the key and she grabbed some kind of a deed that she showed me to what she once owned. It was very hard for her to remember all of that. And she broke into tears for the first time because she was like a role model for me. So I saw this very strong woman who would always overcome any obstacle. I never saw her shaky or sad or even crying. That was the first time she cried, and I didn't know how to handle it. And I had to soothe her and soothe myself. So we hugged each other and she started crying, and I probably cried with her when she explained all of that to me. That was me learning about my history that I needed to know, my roots and where I'm from, where my people are from, and us as a family as well.
0: Yeah, and of course that informed who you became as an adult as well. And one of the stories that kind of guides your memoir is the story of your uncle, Ghazi, who you mentioned was a, you know, just a toddler during the Nakba. Can you talk about Ghazi and his story, and through that, your very intimate connection to the Palestinian resistance? How did Ghazi resist the Israeli occupation? What did he sacrifice? And why was this such an important component of the story that you told?
2: Not foreign from any other family in Palestine. We have a portion, a good portion of the family, are the ones who lived during the 1967 catastrophe. We call it the Nexa. This came not so many years, about 18 to 20 years after the original Nakba. Nakba means a catastrophe, but really it was a genocide. So the genocide is not a new thing. We had one after the other throughout the past 80 years. For people to witness the current one that just happened in Gaza, it's not the first one, but this is definitely the first one that got broadcasted in 4K live on your handheld cell phones. That's the difference. But the amount of killing and the amount of children shredded and the amount of women killed is just as much on every single occasion. Israel never stopped its genocide. It has some kind of a sick, twisted dial that they have. They dial it up sometimes and then they dial it down depending on the policies and whatever politics happening in the world, but they never stop it. As of right now, as we speak, the genocide in Gaza has not stopped. People may have forgotten because they're not seeing the shredded children every single day, but those who outlived the genocide are still living in tents, are still living in conditions that humans couldn't even tolerate for a week. They've been doing this for over 2.5 years now. It's intolerable, but they know that one day this siege will be lifted and they will live free men and women eventually. Just like my grandparents dreamt of normalcy to come back to their lives, and my parents did, I do. And that's where my uncle was coming from. He, as a young man, had been breastfed the resistance, because I think even the trauma that his mom had when she had him in her arms and she was running and falling and tripping until they reached the refugee camps in Tulkarem, I'm pretty sure that trauma got stuck with him, even if he wasn't aware what it meant. It was integrated into his genes and ended up, one way or the other, shaping him up. Him growing up, seeing his parents working very hard because they lost their generational wealth to rebuild the very simple basics of life, to provide it to them. He knew very well that it wasn't easy to have something. And he knew very well to have the occupation, the same occupation, come back in 1967 and try to take it away from them for the second time in their lifetime. It wasn't something he was going to tolerate. So he organized with a lot of his classroom kids and his neighborhood buddies, and they decided to resist. They didn't have weapons inside the West Bank. So they gathered up whatever they were able to, sticks and knives, and they wanted to resist an army that was an army machine that was really fed with the state-of-the-art weaponry that the West manufactured back in 1967. So they were outnumbered and they were outpowered to the point where they were driven out. The ones that got shot in the back were killed, and the ones that managed to reach the Jordan River and crossed it survived. My uncle was one of those who survived. And then he got into the West, and he realized that even outside there was another battle that was held for the Palestinians, because we were hunted down, every single person who resisted or who completed their higher education to become something important that could come back one day and rebuild, were hunted down in Europe. And Europe was ill-informed back in the 70s, just like how the U.S. was up until 3 years ago. And the governments of Europe were hands in hand with the Mossad, chasing them one city after the other, one country after the other in Europe. And that was his life. It was a dangerous game of hide and seek, just like the one we played when we were little kids, throwing stones at an army and then getting shot at and then getting killed. He had the real deal up in Europe, and him and those who survived with him managed to survive, and they wanted to hurt the enemy where they could. And they organized out there. They realized there is weapons that we can purchase and we can use, and they did that to the point where he was imprisoned in Sweden. He had numerous lifetimes against him. And I think at certain point in his life, these are information that I got to learn after I met him. But when he got out, he still went through another set of events that caused him just to cave in, shell down, and hide. Just live a normal life away from the radar of the grid. And his whereabouts were unheard of. My grandmother didn't know anything about him. After he left outside, he sent a couple of letters through proxies so he wouldn't get caught. And after that, when the chase got tense, he couldn't even send letters. And obviously, he got prisoned. Now we know he got prisoned. We thought he was shot dead. So every trace of news about him was just gone. My mom thought he was dead. My aunt thought he was dead. And my grandmother never thought he was dead. She had a firm belief that he was alive. He's her son, and she was able to detect it somehow. On her dying bed, I was already living in the U.S., and I was visiting. And she was really old. She couldn't move. She couldn't get out of bed. She was under the custody of my mom. And I was visiting for about 20 days. So every afternoon I would go and have talks with her. She would have the same old talks that she fed me when I was a little kid, recited back at me, and I was enjoying them, every single moment of them. I would drink tea with her. On the last time, I was going there just to say goodbye to her because I was coming back to the U.S. the following day. And she told me that she wanted me to look for her son. And I was startled by that request because I thought we'd moved on, and she was on her deathbed. I knew my uncle was around the age of my dad, so he probably, if he'd left, he'd be a senior man, you know, walking with a cane or something. That's how I imagined him, if he'd been alive. But for a person who'd vanished 40 years from that point, I didn't know how to look for him. But the way she brought it up to me, I couldn't say no to her and leave her the next day brokenhearted, more so. So I just said, yes, I will do it, and I will look for him, and I will bring him to you. And I promised her, I made a promise that I probably had no idea how I would fulfill. And I left feeling good that, hey, I gave her hope. But as soon as I landed in the US, I realized what big of a load that was on me personally, because every night I'd wake up and I'm like, what kind of promise did I make to my grandmother? So I started searching for him in a serious manner. And we contacted the Palestinian embassy in different European capitals. And they started searching, but nothing led to any hope. Until about a year or a year and a half later, my grandma passed. And I failed. I failed to give her the very little thing that she wanted. It was devastating to me, because that was one simple thing. Just let her know her son is dead. You know, that closure. I couldn't give it to her. And it was so hard that I became even more insistent that I was going to find him. I started searching even harder. And we found the lead. And in no time, I found myself in Sweden, searching for a man I never met. I don't even know how he looks like. The only trace of his whereabouts was a city in Europe 45 years earlier. And the only trace of his appearances was a black and white Torah picture that he took on his prom or graduation day or something like that when he was 18. So I ended up going to Europe, chasing after any trace. And we went to see a couple of potentials, but there was one potential that sounded real. And I started pursuing it harder and harder. We talked to the people that lived in the building, and we banged on the door with no hope of anybody answering. I had numerous attempts, and I explained them in details in the memoir. Some of them were outlandish. Some of them were, you know, standard pursuits. But I ended up getting him to open up the door after maybe 6 days of pursuing him and getting the equivalent of 911 emergencies to intervene. We ended up embracing on the front door, myself, and maybe he was the past that was lost, but also my future had I not done this step. Because of the broken child that I have is the same broken child he had. So after we embraced and I sat down in his apartment for 3 days and nights, we had no sleep. Maybe we napped every now and then, but it took him 3 days to explain to me what happened to him. So if I landed in Sweden looking for like a broken man or a lost man, I left out, you know, finding and saying goodbye to a hero. That's for sure. And I was very proud of him. And I'm hoping that that would have put a closure to my grandmother's spirit. Hopefully she's relaxed and relieved.
0: I believe that fully. And how you describe that in the memoir is so moving and so emotional, that your uncle's sacrifice and your grandmother's sacrifice, but her also just kind of unwavering belief that he was still alive somewhere, and how she understood, you know, as painful as it was, why he couldn't be in touch with his family anymore. I have to think that she passed, Allah yarhamha, with the belief that you were going to make good on your promise, even though maybe you didn't believe it yourself at the time, yes. but you did. We just have maybe, you know, 10 minutes left, but I wanted you to actually read from your memoir. There are so many incredible stories that, you know, that we've talked about already, but I was wondering if you can read from the chapter entitled Intifada Tensions.
2: It's a good chapter, Intifada Tensions. So that was in the city of Tulkarem in 1988. So that was the beginning of the Intifada. That was probably my first year of school when I was a little kid. The barley had been harvested in the field behind our house, and my two older brothers and I were playing soccer on the flattened surface. We'd gathered with our neighbors, Fuad and Bahir, who were both older than me. Bahir had just finished high school and was about to leave for the US to attend university. The older boys were often annoyed by me trying to join them, since in their eyes, I was still a baby. But I didn't care. I had no desire to join my younger siblings. Toy cars and dolls held no interest for me. Besides, the older kids knew things, secrets that I could learn. In the distance, we watched a patrolling armored vehicle enter the Tulkarem refugee camp's main road. We could hear the thunk of rocks hitting the thick metal plating, and soon it was in pursuit of the youths. Soldiers firing off rounds and hurling canisters of tear gas from their vantage point. Most of the refugees scattered, but to our horror, a few ran towards the field where we were playing. Out in the open, they were an easier target for the vehicles to follow. And as luck would have it, we were standing directly in their path. We sprinted for home. The house my dad had built between the olive orchards was secluded, at least a quarter mile away from the nearest home. This idyllic peace was once the envy of our friends. But when the Intifada started, living in a house far from the city became a curse. Yes, it was a very big curse. I can attest to that. Escalation started at night between the trees in the orchards. And some nights, the soldiers would clash with the resistance youth in and around our property. My nights were filled with sounds of yelling, shooting, and soldiers' boots stamping past the windows. On occasions, rounds would slam into the thick outer walls. On bad days, when the fighting would escalate, I would spend most of the night under my bed, terrified of passing before a window. When the sounds of war eventually died down, I'd climb back into a bed, hoping my brothers hadn't noticed my cowardice. I probably spent more nights under the bed than over the bed, especially the first year of Intifada. That day, as our precious soccer ball lay abandoned in the field, the back and forth between occupation soldiers and the youth kept going through the afternoon, and it only intensified as darkness fell. I lay in my usual spot on the floor under the bed, wishing I wasn't such a baby. I was fast asleep against the cold floorboards when the sound of banging at the door woke me. The first rays of sunlight were peeking through the window, and I knew my family would still be asleep. I found them gathered in the living room, facing the door as it shook on its hinges from the force of the pounding. Mom gathered us up with her as Dad went to slide the bolt open with shaking hands. A unit of military infantry stormed inside. There must have been over a dozen of them. To a boy like me, they seemed so tall, giants, as they towered over my father. They were angry, machine guns hoisted, fingers on the triggers. I despised their army green outfits. The sound of their communication unit was still ringing in my ears, shouting back and forth in Hebrew, a foreign language that I didn't understand. It sounded harsh and alien to my ears. They split up, half lining us up by the wall in the living room and frisking us while the rest searched the house. My younger siblings were crying loudly, but I kept quiet, following the lead of my older brothers. They opened closets and drawers and threw everything within on the floor. They kicked doors open, breaking locks. To my surprise, my father spoke to them in Hebrew, asking what it was they were

my two older brothers were forced to keep standing against the wall in the living room. As much as I wanted to emulate the older boys, I was relieved that I was permitted to stay close to my mother. Once breakfast was ready, they made my father taste every plate to ensure it wasn't poisoned before they began to eat. Later, they locked us in one room and spent a couple of hours on the rooftop of the house, observing the surroundings. After what seemed like an eternity, they left. "I'm not sending you guys to school today," she announced that morning. My two older brothers objected to her suggestion immediately and began arguing that not sending us to school wouldn't prevent bad things from happening. After a 10-minute argument, our parents caved. The truth was, we weren't that much safer at home anyway. As my father simmered with frustration and humiliation, I continued to master my ability to bottle up emotions. Up until that time, I had been the spoiled young son, prone to emotional outbursts. Now, I withdrew, and I was not the only one. My father became more serious and more nervous, and he started to show less affection towards us. He withdrew, spending more time in silent isolation, and began to act in ways we had never seen before. If he heard noises coming from outside, day or night, he would walk right up to the window to try to identify the source. At the time, his moodiness confused me. But now that I have a family of my own, I can relate to those feelings of vulnerability and helplessness. How would it feel to be responsible for protecting your family while aware that should a threat arise, there was very little you could do? If anything, having a man in the house probably made us a greater target in the eyes of the enemy, a greater threat. As my father withdrew, my mother became even more protective. Playdates and adventures became a thing of the past. Even visiting Grandma Jamila, my favorite person in the world, was a rare treat. As the demonstrations, chases, shootings, beatings, and terror continued, we started to witness fellow students being arrested, shot, and injured. It didn't even feel out of the norm anymore. It was just our lives. We didn't have any reference point for a better life, other than the stories our elders would tell us about how life was good for them when they lived by the Mediterranean Sea before the occupation. Back when they lived in cities like Yaffa, Akko, and other cities that had become major Israeli cities, our people were not permitted to visit those areas without applying for a permission card. The same cities that our elderly weren't allowed to return to. Though they still carry the keys to their homes and shops around their necks as a reminder of the rights that had been taken from them. So many would die believing that one day their families would return to claim what had once been theirs. For us, the new generation, those were empty dreams. Though as it was, there was little to gain from the past. Instead, we had to fight to preserve the little we had left. Resisting the occupation was the only option. As a young kid, we knew nothing about the Anti-Defamation League, ADL, and its influence on the political and social fabric of America. We knew nothing about the Zionist lobby in Washington. We knew nothing about the American-Israeli Public Affairs Committee, AIPAC, group that lobbies pro-Israel policies. It was a major donor and influencer in electing politicians and Congress members, sometimes influencing even the President of the United States. We didn't know that the U.S., a country that was 7,000 miles away from Palestine, was supporting those who took our land with almost $4 billion annually. We didn't know that every taxpayer in the strongest economy in the world, wittingly or unwittingly, was contributing to the funding of the IOF, whose mission was to annihilate an uprising of people who had decided to stand in the face of oppression and apartheid. We knew none of that. We only knew that

0: there was a colonial displacement settler invader, and that our job was to resist. This resistance came with a high price, and the worst was yet to come.
1: Mohamed El-Sayed, the author of the memoir Scars and Medals, out now from Iskra Books. Mohamed, thank you so much for being with us. Mabruk, thank you, and congratulations on this book. We hope to have you back on the Electronic Intifada very soon. Thank you so much.
2: Thank you for having me. 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
3: That was author Mohamed El-Sayed. Thank you for tuning into Electronic Intifada Radio. I'm Nora Barrows-Friedman. 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
6: This July, coming to Prince George, Claidley Tene is a Northern BC Writers' Fest, and that's starting Thursday, July 2nd, and running all the way to the end of the month. The final wrap-up event will either be on the 29th or the 30th. How exciting! We're here today with Amber Ingham,
7: the Northern BC Writers Association president.
8: So I go and pretty much the planner, overseer, I make sure everything runs smoothly. I've been doing a lot of the website, posting events, making sure all the final details are all together.
6: And it's kicking off on the 2nd. What can people look forward to on the inaugural event of this very first Northern BC Writers Festival?
8: Yeah, so on the 2nd is the Northern BC Writers Mixer. So that's meet, greet, and mingle. We'll have a couple Books & Co. is going to have some books there. We're going to have a silent auction. There's going to be readings from local authors. We're also going to have some door prizes and a fun little writer matchup friend event. So if you ever have heard of speed dating or gone on a speed dating event, imagine that with other writers, and not to date, but make to actually friends with other writers. So it's going to be a very fun, jam-packed few hours of fun at OMS.
6: Excellent. Further to that, informing the greater theme of the festival, is this is open to all genres, all types of writing, long form, short form, poetry, it's the whole mix. Was that the initial intention, or did you have thoughts about, we need to dial this up and get really specific with the genre? And, we're only going to be like a nonfiction writers festival or something. And then decided later on, maybe we should expand it a little more. What was that process like? How did you come to decide what it was going to be all about?
8: So right from the beginning, there's quite a few of us directors that write totally different things. We've just connected over the few of the years, but we don't write similar things. Some of us are poets. Some of us write memoirs. Some of us do comedy. Some of us write speculative fiction, fantasy. Just the group of us coming together are very diverse in what we're writing and what we're doing. So we wanted to make sure we gave an opportunity for everybody else to connect like we have over the years. And that's what the event is to do. So we can go and connect with writers across genres and across disciplines, but also give you a chance to connect with writers that are within the same one. So throughout the month, we actually have four different types of events. So there's the mixers, obviously at the start and the end of the month. There's also workshops and presentations, which are four specific events that are happening. And then workshops would be something you bring your own work to work on. Presentations are something where you're just learning about something and you're mostly just like asking questions and being told information. But the writing salons are where you can connect with other writers that are in a similar discipline than you. So there's like a poetry one, there's a literary fiction one, there's a horror writing salon, there's like even an After Dark salon, there's a whole bunch of different salons, and there's general ones. So if you want to just connect with any other writers, you can do. Oh, and romance too. That one's always a popular.
6: So there's a variety of ways in which you can challenge yourself by learning different things, but also challenge yourself by immersing yourself with other like-minded authors, writers, and creators of this medium, of this genre, of the written word.
8: Yeah, exactly. So we wanted to go and make sure that it's a chance for making connections, making community, being able to establish yourself with others and get to know other people and build that support system, because there's this weird idea that writing has to be a very a lonely endeavor, that you have to go it alone, that we all imagine the idea of a writer sitting in an office by themselves, dimly lit, little tiny lamp typing away at the typewriter. That's not what writing looks like anymore. No, writing is community. It's going in, and actually I don't think it ever was really like that. You need that feedback from other people. You need those other people that you can actually go and support and be supported by, and that's what's going to make you like a great writer, or even just having fun with it.
6: Exploring more of this world of the writer and people creating written text, is there an aspect of this festival that explores the technology side of things that are entering our world, the social media aspect, the artificial intelligence aspect? Are these being dabbled with, or are you trying to create a wall around that and be like, oh, you don't want to touch that at all during this festival? What are your thoughts on that so far this year for this festival?
8: So we're actually interested in the human creativity. What can people do? What can we do ourselves with community, with each other, with making the friends and everything? It isn't about this sounds weird way to put it, but what the computers can do for us. You don't need a computer to write a book. You just need a pen and a pencil. There is no reason why you should deprive yourself of the experience of like the perseverance of putting yourself into and trying to do this yourself. So that is what the festival is focused on. All of our presenters have fulfilled a non-AI generated policy. That means their presenters are coming from their heart and from their experiences, not because a computer told them that this is what they should do.
6: To push a little more into that social media area of things, the emergence of things like microfiction has been taking, you know, the social media world by storm in some ways. And are there any authors kind of exploring that medium, or is that something that's being touched on or dabbled with, do you think? Is that been explored within this year's very first inaugural Northern BC Writers Fest?
8: Not exactly, but I'm actually the right person to ask for this, because I've actually run a writing group in town for 10 years now, and part of our writing group is actually online through Discord, like a Discord server, and so we have microfiction Mondays. So every Monday I post a new prompt, and the people in our server, so it's actually across British Columbia for the writing group that I run, and they have to go and do that. So there is opportunity to connect with other microfiction Monday writers, because we have been doing this. Myself, I've put together actually two anthologies. If you've heard of them, maybe, maybe not. So We Make the Village or Red Eyes and Tired Lungs. Those two anthologies have work from local authors and do include microfiction, is specifically under 300 words, and not too many of those ones, but flash fiction, which is under 1,000, or short stories and stuff. So there is a combination of those writers in Prince George, and I have connected with them, and they will be at those events.
6: And it may be a surprise to some listeners to learn that there has been a writers group meeting for the last 10 years. What? And it may be a further surprise to know that there's been successful writers being published from Prince George and the Clagny-Tanay area for decades. What do you think was the catalyst to start this festival? What set things off for you? Because it feels like a long time coming.
8: Yes, it absolutely was a long time coming. So as I said, I've been running this writing group for about 10 years. A few years back, Devin and I had been talking about how great it would be to have a writing festival in Prince George.
6: Is that fellow director Devin Flynn?
8: Yeah, because he would come to my writing groups and we'd talk about it would be nicer to be like a little bit bigger. With my writing group, there's usually about 6 to maximum like 10 people that show up. It's just like a small intimate thing, but it's nice to have that and maybe having a way to get more people involved in this sort of thing in general for themselves, and what other kind of resources and what kind of like information can we help give to people, right? So we were talking about it honestly a couple of years ago, and he originally posted himself around the same time I was having my own conversation, and then I invited him to the group. It was all messy for like how that started, but that's how it started. And then in last November, there is Reality Skimming Press, is like a little press in town here who's wrote some books. I think they wrote like 10 books, and they decided to hold a mini writer conference in Louisville, PG. It's kind of by the Civic Center. And so I put on a presentation for that one, a workshop for that one, which is about plotting. I'm a heavy plotter. I'm very good about organizing and planning things. And so I did a plotting workshop where you get about an hour and a half, bring whatever your novel is that you want to work on, and we're going to plot it from beginning to end. And I had quite a few people who were like, wow, I did not think I could plot this novel. And we got it done in literally an hour and a half.
9: Wow.
8: Yeah. So that was a good taste last November of, oh, we can do this. That was a very small little mini conference, right? There was only about 10 people per thing. And there was, I think, only about 5 different sessions of stuff. So there were some poetry sessions as well. But it did show that there was definitely interest and want, and we have the people to do these things. So then in December, Reagan actually reached out to me, Reagan Cote. She's on the director's list too. So she reached out to Devin and I and said, hey, some little birdies have said that you two want to do a writing festival. Let's do that. So we met in a coffee shop. We talked for about a couple hours and we're like, oh, okay, this has to happen. We have enough people because by myself, I could not do a writing conference. Just Devin and I, we still could not have done a writing conference. Now with Reagan, we still could not have done a writing conference, but now we had enough people to convince other people to join the writing conference. So then we invited a few more people, and then on our website, you can see the seven of us. We became the founding members, where we all came together and put it together and have been planning like crazy since December, essentially January, to put this on for you.
6: Excellent. In your view, the Canadian literature canon is very wide, but what do you think locally Prince George authors, or local authors here in Clydeley today, can bring to the table of Canadian literature?
8: Yeah, so we have different perspectives. We have different experiences. So Prince George is kind of like a big town in a small area, a small town in a big area, right? Depending on if you come in from the smaller areas that are more north of us into Prince George, wow, it's kind of almost like a city. You go from Vancouver to here, we're like, oh, this is such a quaint little town. So we have such like a mix of different experiences. We're so enmeshed in nature with like the mountains and the lakes and all the different nature parts that we are able to go and just experience, and that's just a part of our life. Like bears literally wandering in, that's just a normal part of our life, where I have shocked family down in Vancouver being like, oh, the bear's just hanging out and rolling around in my front yard again. That's just a normal part of our life. And so we have these different experiences, perspectives, like these diverse ways of existing that aren't the same as other places in Canada. And a lot of our Canadian literature is limited maybe more into the southern parts of Canada or in the eastern parts of Canada. So up here in the northwest of Canada, kind of, I know the Yukon would technically be that, but right, we still need to go and get our perspectives out there. Actually, our motto is Write the North. So we have it on our pens. But yeah, that's our motto. We want to go and bring our experiences, perspectives, ideas, our creativity, and let them flourish. Let the Canadian scene see us. Put us on the map. That's sometimes perfect. We're on the map.
6: We're in a construction area today. You can hear hammers and drills and things like that going on. But writers across the community are also constructing stories, writing, pieces, segments. People are formulating them and they haven't quite finished them. And there is an opportunity to get a little further on your story at this festival. For anybody who's interested in attending any of the events, whether it's a writing workshop, whether it's a lecture, whether it's some mingling, where can they find out more? How can they get tickets? Is there any cost? And tell us a little bit about that end of things.
8: Yeah. So our website is nbcwritersfest.ca. So northernbcwritersfest.ca. That's just nbcwritersfest.ca. That is our website. So you can go and click on there to purchase tickets. So tickets will take you to Zephy, is our ticket managing system. And for all of our events, it's on there, linked through the website. For most of our events, we actually wanted to go and make sure this was like accessible and available to writers. We didn't want to go and charge high amounts for anything. We wanted to make sure that people could come to this, right? So most of our events are around either $5 or pay what you can, and a lot of them are even free. So they're double check on them. We have one event that's $10 and another two events that are $20. Very minimal cost to make sure that you can go and come to these things. And like all of our writing salons are pay what you can. What that means is if you can't pay it, that's fine. If you can, then you can maybe chuck a couple dollars our way to help support us, our venues, and hopefully bring us back next year.
6: For the funds that you raise, are you planning on reinvesting it into the festival so it can happen again? Or are you going to buy a whole bunch of paper and ink and get writing with it? What do you say?
8: So we actually have a budget and broken down for what we're doing. We are funded for this year. So any funds we're raising for this year now are going for next year. So that makes it so that we have a little bit more wiggle room for next year for paying for, like you said, paper and pens and all the different notebooks and everything that we need, and the venues, everything that we need to by. So we are a nonprofit, so all of the funds keep just getting reinvested in this so that we can continue to support our community.
6: And is there anything I didn't ask you that you wish I had asked?
8: So we do have events where we're just tabling at. So if you want to come by the table, say hi, and learn a little bit more and ask more about the individual events, feel free to come by. So we will be at the Pride Picnic as well. I'm going to bring a bunch of fun scrapbooking stuff. And I believe our little arts and craft for that one is going to be making zines. So that will be very fun.
6: Zines or zines? What is it for you?
8: So both of us have been saying different things. I've always called it zines. I don't know. Okay, I say different every time, and so does Reagan say different, and we just keep saying it different each time. So if you want to make a little pamphlet and you want to know what the heck that means, come and we will tell you what it is, and we won't pronounce it the same way anytime.
6: Whoever you are, just you do you, and the festival will welcome you as you are.
8: Yeah, exactly. It's for everybody.
6: Good stuff. Thanks.
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0: Hello, everybody. Thank you for tuning in to CFUR 88.7 FM. My name is Grace, and today I'm joined by our local four-piece pop-punk core band, Mad Bomb. Thank you all so much for being here. Would you like to introduce yourselves and tell us a little bit about yourself and the band?
1: Hello, I am Devin Meyer. I play guitar and do vocals in Mad Bomb. Let everyone introduce themselves first.
2: I'm Alex Chin. I play bass in the band and do some little backup vocals.
3: I am Marlon Fowler. I play guitar and sing. I swear I'm not just copying Devin.
4: I'm Corey Barber. I play drums in the band and I do not sing.
3: I can verify most of that.
0: Awesome. Thank you so much. So tell me all a little bit about your individual music journeys. What sparked your passion for music and how did you get to where you are now?
4: I could start. I was in band when I was in school. I was on the trombone for 1 year and
0: cool.
4: was bad at that. My dad bought me a drum set and I've been playing drums ever since. So I played all through concert band and jazz band in high school. My dad was like big into music too, so I had a lot of influence from what he listened to. And yeah, just kind of like punk rock stuff, yeah.
3: I don't know. When I was a kid, my dad just always had, should probably lean more into the mic there. When I was a kid, my dad always just had lots of music playing all the time. He was a big music guy. He was a radio DJ and he managed bands back in the 70s and 80s.
0: Cool.
3: So there was always a lot of like classic rock and country going on. And then I know I might be the only one in this band who enjoys AC/DC, but the SARS benefit concert back in like 2001, I think it was, they had all of those bands in Toronto. AC/DC was one of them. I was a little kid. I just saw Angus Young playing on stage, and I was like, that's like the coolest thing anyone could do. I want to do that. And yeah.
0: It's awesome. Look at you now. You're doing it. It's awesome.
2: Mine's not quite as similar, but I played piano as a little kid. Then I kind of taught myself guitar in high school. Didn't really do too much with music until I got into the music scene here, which I like to say was because I was too punctual. So for all the local shows, I would show up at
3: punctual.
2: The doors time. No one else would be around, so that's how I got to know a lot of the people in the local music scene. And from there, I got invited to play guitar for a band. I was no good at guitar, so I tried bass, and then it stuck.
0: Cool, that's awesome.
5: Yeah, I grew up with music in my family. I had an uncle that was in a band and a cousin that was playing for like as long as I can remember. We recorded songs back when I was like 4 years old, just like yelling into microphones. And then when
3: That's
5: I
3: what
5: was,
3: we still do.
5: And then when I was in high school, I had a friend that I've known throughout a lot of my life, and he wanted to start a band, and I had no real skill at anything yet. But I was like, yeah, I can do it. Let's play bass. So I started playing bass and did not enjoy it, so I became a vocalist, and then slowly taught myself guitar. Kind of just played through bands all through high school and haven't stopped, really.
0: Cool, that's awesome. You're doing great now. Yeah, cool. So how did the band all meet, and how did you guys decide to start Mad Bomb?
5: Wow, that's a good question. I think that I kind of pulled everyone together. I met Alex because we were in a band together previously called Horses and Bayonets, where he played bass and I played guitar. So I kind of pulled Alex in just because we needed a bass player and it was fun playing with Alex. And then with Marlon, I'm not really sure. I don't know if I can remember when we met.
3: Well, I do remember the second show that my first band ever played was opening for Morbid Curiosity at Third.
5: Yeah.
3: So
5: probably that.
3: Probably that, yeah.
5: Yeah. We did go to the same high school, but I don't know if we ever met there.
3: No, we were like passing ships in the night, really.
2: Yeah, I think what happened was Marlon was working at the same place
3: as Kale.
2: As our other guitarist, and yeah. At the time we
3: and
2: needed
3: Blair.
2: Another the guitarist, so we brought Marlon into the mix, and he never left.
3: Mm-hmm. Nope, they've been trying to get rid of me for years.
0: Oh, that's a great story.
4: And
0: I've
4: only been in the band for 2 years now. This is the this show is actually the 2 year anniversary of me joining. I was in a previous band for a bit that didn't work out, and then I posted on Facebook, And I was like, I play drums, I'm for hire. Devin reached out and asked me to come jam, and it's been good so far.
0: Yeah, so. Yeah. It's always interesting when you go to high school with people that you would never think twice about ever seeing again in your life, and then all of a sudden you're in a band together or you're doing stuff mm-hmm. together, and it's kind of a cool connection to be able to bond over. So what inspired the name Mad Bomb?
5: It wasn't really inspired, I guess. It was more of a...
3: looking around the room and yeah, sudden, saying what was written moment. On the wall.
0: Oh, yeah. Okay.
5: So there is a comic book, a Captain America comic called Mad Bomb, where it's kind of the premise of this chaotic thing, basically. And our music is kind of all over the place sometimes, so it kind of encompasses that, I guess, like the chaos that the comic portrays of the public. And it really brought to mind to me like the atmosphere of going to a local show, like with moshing and everyone's energetic and into it and it's hyped up, and that kind of vibe. So we just went with that and didn't look back.
0: Oh, it's great. I love it. Band names are so different. Everyone's band name is so unique. I think that's like one of my favorite questions to ask, because everyone comes up with their band name in such a different way. That's awesome, though. That's a good band name.
3: Like, I come up with a new band name to pitch to us every week. I'm still trying to make us Kamikaze Psychic Attack, but I don't think it's going to happen.
0: I like Mad Bomb. And I've heard the name Mad Bomb in town so much. I think it's a great band name. So my next question is, how would you describe your music style, and how would you say it's changed over the years that you've been playing together?
3: Okay. I'll start this time. Post-hardcore probably would be a good starting point. We're all big fans like Alexis on Fire and Billy Talent. I know I'm probably the big Used fan in the band, but the Used, you know, stuff like that. Like, I know we're all big MCR fans, Wonder Years. So post-hardcore, and then we like to bring in a lot of like pop punk sort of like bouncy rhythms when we can, and the hooks. I'm a big, like, I like songs with hooks. I like writing, like, I love how the Wonder Years can just put together a song that is hook after hook after hook after hook, and that's kind of what I aspire to. Just like trying to bring like a bit more aggression to a pop punk sound and like a bit more I don't know, hookiness. I don't want to keep using the word hook, but I am trapped now.
0: Use it as much as you want.
3: and just bring a bit more like a poppy, like pop punk sort of hookiness to the more aggressive like hardcore sound. Mm-hmm.
5: Yeah,
3: and I'm a big like metal guy, so I bring in a lot of that element too.
5: Mm-hmm. That's same, like when I started playing, and like the biggest influences me getting into guitar and playing shows and stuff came back from like the metalcore scene of like 2006-ish era onward, and I try and sneak a lot of that kind of like August Burns Red, Parkway Drive influence into our songs.
3: I'm more like an old school metal kind of guy, so I'm always trying to slip in like a Slayer or a Megadeth kind of style thing.
0: Cool.
5: Yeah, we play with a lot of ideas.
0: I feel like it's so cool to be able, like I do a lot of solo music stuff, but I like look at bands and I'm like, it's so cool to be able to have like everyone's like influences growing up and everyone's different musical backgrounds mixed together. I feel like it's always a really cool outcome of what comes out of it. So my next question is, you guys have a few songs released. Tell me a bit about the band's creative process. Does the band have any rituals or places that inspire you when you write new music?
5: My basement?
3: Yeah. Usually Devin or I will come in with just like a guitar riff that we've been messing around with. And, you know, if it's something that we think is really cool, it would sort of fit our sound, we'll bring it into a practice and then we'll all kind of mess around with it. Mm-hmm. Sometimes it's just like a single riff or a melody. Sometimes it's like a whole song that one of us will bring in. But it usually ends up being a pretty collaborative effort, no matter how complete it is.
0: Mm-hmm. To be fair, a basement can hold a lot of meaning. a lot of good memories. Yeah. That's awesome. Mm-hmm. So when you write the words to your songs, what do you hope that listeners take away from the music that you're writing?
5: I think that like Marlon and I write the majority of the lyrics, and we have very different approaches to it. I'm more like a storyteller, in the sense of I'll come up with an idea of what the story of the song is, and then work the lyrics into some other meaning with it. And I think Marlon is more personal experience. Is where I think Marlon comes from.
3: I like to shout about things that make me sad.
0: That is totally fair. So, it's an outlet.
5: Yeah. Like, I don't feel like there's any specific takeaway from our songs. I write a lot about, like, the things that go on inside our heads that we don't talk about.
3: That's kind of also what I write about. I think we just come at it from different angles.
5: Yeah, it's more of a story, not me saying it, of a perspective of something else. And then we have the other songs that are more us speaking about it.
3: Yeah. I think that's probably maybe the biggest divide that, like, comes up the most often is, like, Devin's stories are always from an outside perspective and telling a narrative, a lot of, like, metaphorical stuff, and then I'm just coming in like, this is what I think.
4: I'm sad.
0: It's a good mix. It's good to have a little bit of both, I think. Mm-hmm. Yeah. I really like the song Equivalent Exchange. What is the meaning behind that song?
5: Like I said about writing, like, a story and then having something behind it. Like, the story of that on face value is kind of just, like, images of war and someone, like, experiencing it and then having PTSD.
0: Mm-hmm.
5: That's kind of what it is. Fearing for, like, all your friends around you passing away and things like that. And then just, like, thinking about that in how it affects you in your life, the traumas that you experience and the way that they change the way you perceive things.
0: Mm-hmm.
5: Yeah, that's kind of what that one is about, in my perspective, at least.
0: Yeah, I think it's music is one of those things people can take their own experience from it in a way that you might never expect, which is cool. Like, I was thinking something like I don't know. I guess the way I perceived it was through my own experiences and feelings. So, but that's one really cool thing about music is it can mean anything to you.
4: Yeah, it's cool that what you what you hear from it is just as correct as what he wrote, right? Mm-hmm. Like, what you pull from it is just as valid.
0: Yeah,
4: which is cool.
0: Yeah, and I feel like that's one of the most beautiful things about art is it can be so many different things to different people. Can you tell me about, actually, before I ask that question, do you guys plan to release any music in the future? Any more music?
3: It's funny you should ask.
6: That's a good question.
5: Not that one, though.
3: That's not actually the one.
2: Last week we just wrapped up recording some stuff, some new things. No real timetable on when they'll be ready to go, but it's in the works. It's in the pipes.
0: Mm-hmm. Yeah. Exciting. That's awesome.
3: They're having production magic done on them right now.
0: It's a long process. I feel like so much goes into recording music that people don't realize. Yeah. Oh, that's awesome. What does it feel like to record music? Is it like an awesome feeling?
3: It's really satisfying. Just get a little closer to the mic. It's like really satisfying to just have your vision and the things that, like, you wanted to express, like, recorded. But at the same time, just sitting there for maybe hours at a time, just playing the same thing over and over and trying to listen for, like, the minuscule little differences in it. It's exhausting.
0: Totally.
5: And it can totally vary too, like, depending if the person you're working with is, like, into what you're doing as well. And has, like, their own ideas, which can be good or bad, depending where it goes. Yeah. But, yeah, like Marlon said, like, spending so much time just doing the same thing over and over, trying to get what would be, like, a perfect take or just the slight difference, changing a single note, things like that. But it is a lot of fun, like, getting to put your ideas out. And, like, if you are working with someone that gets it and has experience, it's really easy to pitch ideas you don't know how to convey. And then they can help you get those ideas out as well. And it can also be really frustrating when you're trying to sing something and you just can't hit what you're trying to hit.
0: Absolutely. It is a long, long process, but I feel like it's all very worth it.
5: For sure.
0: Yeah. Absolutely. So what would you... Sorry, go ahead. Were you gonna
3: I was just going to make a joke about how we're all doing a lot of nodding for an audio medium.
0: I know, it's like the universal contact language when you're doing interviews. what would you say is the most fulfilling part about being a musician for each of you?
2: For me, it's just... I like seeing my friends having fun. So if I can make them happy, then I'm happy. And we'll do that through live performances, through recordings or whatever.
3: I want to give Alex a hug right now.
2: People be losing.
0: That's a great answer.
5: I mean, I've been an entertainer for a long time, like in high school doing drama and even music when I was in high school playing in front of the school and stuff. I just like performing and like giving people experiences, I guess. Like I play D&D as well, and I'm a Dungeon Master, and I do like lead everyone and stuff. So I think it's just like seeing how people react to the art I present to them.
0: Totally. It's like it's a cool feeling when you feel your energy surging through a crowd. Mm-hmm. And it's very cool.
4: I would say playing live and like being part of a team. I'm a big fan of sports and being in a band. There's a lot of crossover. You have to work together with people. Sometimes you don't agree on something and you have to work it out. And then playing live too is, you know, it's like sports, right? You have to work together, and it's cool playing live for our fans.
0: Mm-hmm.
3: Yeah. And like I just like having the feeling that something I have written and something I'm performing is connecting with people. Like when I can get, like, that's the coolest thing about playing live. When you look out in the crowd and you see people singing along with like an original song that you wrote. I don't know if I can think of a better feeling than that I am aware of. Like, it's incredible.
0: Yeah, it is. It is. That's like one of my favorite things about going to shows. I think sometimes, like when I'm at Almanica or like the Legion or wherever I am, sometimes I just like take a step back and I just watch the crowd and how they interact with the audience, and even just like the band interacting together. It's just like such a, it's a, I don't think you could find that feeling anywhere but at like a live music show. It's so cool. Yeah. Oh, those are great answers. So I've got a few more questions. How do you think the Prince George music community has impacted your music and what you've done so far?
5: That's an interesting question.
2: I think for me, like I was talking about earlier, that's just how I got into the scene, was just being punctual, being on time, and then like my friend there at the time, just the bands would be setting up, they'd be done, we'd just go out, talk, and that's how I really got to know everybody in the music scene. I'm really bad with bands and like other people, like big bands, knowing who plays music and getting influences from them. So I like to cite that my most influential music has been local bands that I've gone to see live and interact with and talk with after the show. So
0: totally. I can 100% agree with that. I think like the music community has been overwhelmingly kind. I think they're very it's nice to know that like there's people that'll come and say hi and like include you in things and like hang out and like invite you to be in a band. Yeah, it's so cool. Yeah.
3: Anybody else got an answer? Corey, you look like you had something to say.
4: Yeah, I mean, I've been in Prince George for 12 years. I was born in Terrace. So, yeah, I've met a lot of people just in the scene in the 3 years that I've been part of it. So it's been nice to be able to, like, meet new people, be creative with people, make friends and that, too. So it's been a huge part of my life just in trying, you know, like, expanding my social circle. Right.
0: Mm-hmm. Yeah, it's cool to be able to meet people who are also into the same thing as you're in, and it makes it easier to make new friends too. Yeah,
3: I think the biggest way I've been influenced by like the local music scene is the collaborators that I've had over the years, just like working with different people, getting different perspectives, and just like sort of growing your own personal repertoire of what you are comfortable doing musically. Like my first band was with like a indie rock guy, a punk dude. I was super into metal at the time, and then we had like kind of the pop punk, like post-hardcore guy on drums, and that just right there, that was immediately super formative for me, just all those different influences.
0: Yeah, I feel like it can be really inspiring to get to know like local people, because you actually get to talk to them and you get to like learn from them, which is a really, really cool thing about local.
5: Mm-hmm. Yeah, I think with like how it's impacted like my kind of how I experience music and how I've been writing and my, I guess my presence in the scene too, over like I played the first time in 2006 was my first show here. And I've seen the scene go through a lot of people, a lot of shifts. Like, it used to be a very divided scene. Like, the punk crowd and the metal crowd didn't get along. And now...
3: the hardcore crowd didn't get along with anybody.
5: And now, like, since, like, probably, like, 2021 on, it's kind of, like, boomed into this big communal thing. I, like, we had... when we had our first, like, bigger show together at Omanica for our Palentine's last year... I really noticed how much overlap there is now between the fans, and that's kind of like reinvigorated me. I even went up to like a bunch of people and like, oh, I've seen you at a bunch of the local shows, regardless of what genre it is, and like how awesome it is to see people coming out again, and everyone's really communal, and it's been really inviting, whereas it used to not be quite like that.
0: Yeah.
5: And it's been such an awesome growth and has made it so like I want to put on more shows, I want to get out to more shows and that kind of thing. So it's, I guess just the positivity of it has been really encouraging and helpful towards the difficult sides of being in a band and like the things you go through writing and the troubles when we don't agree and working through that, things like
3: that.
5: What, that
3: doesn't happen?
0: Yeah, I can like totally agree. I think like I was at that show actually. It was a really fun show. But I remember like, yeah, I mean, well, I was like, before COVID happened, I was pretty young, so I like didn't really get to a lot of shows. But after COVID happened, I met like all these different people and like in all these different genres of music, and you see them everywhere, and it's just so cool to see like that everyone is getting along, and like it's just really cool to be able to meet so many different people. So the last question I've got is, what is a piece of advice you would give to a musician just starting out in the music scene?
3: The last thing anyone should do is ask me for advice. In that interest, Corey, what do you have to say?
4: I would say just put yourself out there, kind of like I did. Like, I just kind of pitched myself to the whole scene. I was like, hey, I play drums. If you want, or, you know, like, if you want someone to play drums, let's try and jam and see how it goes. Just put yourself out there. You know, if you're bad, you're bad. If you're good, you're good. It doesn't really matter. It's, you know, it's more about, like, having fun, being creative, making friends here too. So so yeah, just put yourself out there and have fun, and it, you know, I doubt you would ever be like turned away, right? Like, there's always room for, you know, for people in the scene. So
0: yeah
5: another thing too is like experiment. Don't like force yourself into something that you're not into. Play around and be open to different ideas. Play with genres that you're not comfortable with, so that you do become more comfortable and more like well-versed in different styles and things like that. Like, I think experimentation is the biggest thing you can do to like develop, become more confident in yourself.
0: Totally.
4: I would say that's helped me, because even just being with this band, I've had to push myself a bit too in my playing. I'm not technical by any means. And what I lack in skill, I make up for in groove. But with playing with these guys, they're all very talented at what they do. And I've had to push myself to just being in the band, which has been a, like, it's been fun. So
3: kind of echoing what Devin had to say, just listen to everything. Like, if you want to really get into music, listen to all the music you can get your hands on. Like, yeah, I don't think I could add anything to that.
2: Yeah, I think pretty much along the same lines. One of the things I would say is don't be afraid to ask questions or ask for help. I know when I started out playing bass, I was not good. I still don't think I'm very good, but just playing with these other guys and having them show me what to do, or, hey, you could do this part differently. Have you thought about adding this part in here? It's given me a lot of room to get creative and push myself as a bassist.
0: I think that was definitely something that I learned the hard way. I was like super shy, and I like never wanted to play with people because I was too nervous. But once you do it, it's so worth it. It changes everything, and it just like allows for more creativity, which is really cool.
3: And it makes you a way better musician. Like, playing with other people, there is no substitute for just like how fast that will make you better at what you do. Just doing it with other people, whether it's playing on time or learn to improvise, like it all gets better doing it with other people.
0: Totally. And it's fun. It's so fun. Yeah. it's a great time. Well, thank you all so much for your words of advice and for doing this interview. We really appreciate your time.
3: Thank you so much for having us.
6: Thanks for having us. Thank you.
0: Most welcome. 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
2: I hope you've been enjoying the on CFUR 88.7 FM. But I know the question on all of your minds is, what's next? I'm glad you asked. We're about to present you with some great from Prince George and across northern BC. Homegrown talent that you could theoretically meet walking down the street. Now, I don't know about you, but that's to my ears. And by I mean music. Nothing inappropriate here, so get your head out of the gutter, please, because what's coming up is fun for the whole family.
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Gaming Prince George is an all-weekend event for any of those who like tabletop games, trading cards, and more. 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Games include Warhammer 40,000, Warhammer Age of Sigmar, Magic the Gathering, Pokemon TCG, Disney Larkana, and more.

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1: Good morning, good afternoon, good night, good whatever time of day it is when you're listening to this. My name is Kendra, and this is Grab Bag on 88.7 FM, CFUR Radio. Today's episode is a little bit of a special one for me. The day this episode is premiering is my mom's birthday, so the whole playlist is country, just for her. We have some of her favorites mixed in with smaller country artists you may or may not have heard before. My music taste has been shaped by my parents since birth, and they've passed down their love of music to me, and now I get to share my love of music with you. So, today is a day for my mom. Happy birthday. Let's start things right, shall we? This is Boot Scootin' Boogie by Brooks and Dunn.

You just heard Turn My Lover Loose by Horsebath, Don't Rock the Jukebox by Alan Jackson, Any Man of Mine by Shania Twain, I'll Drive by the Bros Landerth, and Fancy Like by Walker Hayes. This is Grab Bag on 88.7 FM Seaford Radio, and we are broadcasting from the traditional unceded territory of the Clayton-Tene First Nations. More country coming up as promised, but we are slowing it down a bit. Because what is country music without some soulful, heartfelt sections? This is Spring Breakup by Jody Peck.

0: 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I hope you're all enjoying the country vibes today. It makes me really want to go outside and hang with horses and cows, like, obsessively. You know, other than waking up early, I think I was born for farm work. Plus, I could get jacked doing it, so, you know, bonuses. Okay, back to the music. This is 1800 Miles by Colter Wall. Enjoy.
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You won't hear speech, you see me dance. That microphone is gonna stag the bandstand. I won't pretend it might contend for best in the show. It's 1800 miles from Music Row.

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0: American slave is your 4th of July? I answer, a day that reveals to him more than all other days of the year the gross injustice and cruelty to which he is a constant victim. To him, your celebration is a sham.
1: What to the slave is your 4th of July? We'll hear Frederick Douglass's 1852 Independence Day address, read by the late, great James Earl Jones. Then, to journalist Karen Hall, author of the new book, Empire of AI, Dreams and Nightmares in Sam Altman's Open AI.
2: Every single community that I spoke to, whether it was artists having their intellectual property taken or Chilean water activists having their fresh water taken, they all said that when they encountered the empire, they initially felt exactly the same way, a complete loss of agency to self-determine their future. And that is when I realized the horizontal harm here is AI is threatening democracy. If the majority of the world is going to feel this loss of agency over self-determining their future, democracy cannot survive.
1: All that and more coming up. This is Democracy Now!, democracynow.org, The War and Peace Report. I'm Amy Goodman. Today in this special broadcast, we begin with the words of Frederick Douglass. Born into slavery around 1818, Douglass became a key leader of the abolitionist movement. On July 5, 1852, in Rochester, New York, Frederick Douglass gave one of his most famous speeches, What to the Slave is Your 4th of July? He was addressing the Rochester Ladies Anti-Slavery Society. The legendary actor James Earl Jones read the historic address during a performance of Voices of a People's History of the United States, based on Howard Zinn's iconic book. The late great historian introduced the address.
3: Frederick Douglass, once a slave, became a brilliant and powerful leader of the anti-slavery movement. In 1852, he was asked to speak in celebration of the 4th of July.
0: Fellow citizens, pardon me and allow me to ask, why am I called upon to speak here today? What have I or those I represent to do with your national independence? Are the great principles of political freedom and of natural justice embodied in that Declaration of Independence extended to us? And am I, therefore, called upon to bring our humble offering to the national altar and to confess the benefits and express devout gratitude for the blessings resulting from your independence to us? I am not included within the pale of this glorious anniversary. Your high independence only reveals the immeasurable distance between us. The blessings in which you this day rejoice are not enjoyed in common. The rich inheritance of justice, liberty, prosperity, and independence bequeathed by your fathers is shared by you, not by me. The sunlight that brought life and healing to you has brought stripes and death to me. This 4th of July is yours, not mine. You may rejoice, I must mourn. To drag a man in fetters into the grand illuminated temple of liberty and call upon him to join you in joyous anthems were inhuman mockery and sacrilegious irony. Do you mean, citizens, to mock me by asking me to speak today? What to the American slave is your 4th of July? I answer, a day that reveals to him more than all other days of the year the gross injustice and cruelty to which he is a constant victim. To him, your celebration is a sham. Your boasted liberty, an unholy license. Your national greatness, swelling vanity. Your sounds of rejoicing are empty and heartless. Your denunciation of tyrants, brass-fronted impudence. Your shouts of liberty and equality, hollow mockery. Your prayers and hymns, your sermons and thanksgivings, with all your religious parade and solemnity, are to him mere bombast, fraud, deception, impiety, and hypocrisy, a thin veil to cover up crimes that would disgrace a nation of savages. There is not a nation of the earth guilty of practices more shocking and bloody than are the people of these United States at this very hour. At a time like this, scorching irony, not convincing argument, is needed. Oh, had I the ability and could reach the nation's ear, I would today pour forth a stream, a fiery stream of biting ridicule, blasting reproach, withering sarcasm, and stern rebuke. For it is not light that is needed, but fire. It is not the gentle shower, but thunder. We need the storm, the whirlwind, the earthquake. The feeling of the nation must be quickened. The conscience of the nation must be roused. The propriety of the nation must be startled. The hypocrisy of the nation must be exposed, and the crimes against God and man must be proclaimed and denounced.
1: James Earl Jones, reading the words of Frederick Douglass. When we come back, Karen Howe, author of the new book, Empire of AI, Dreams and Nightmares in Sam Altman's OpenAI.

0: This is Democracy Now!, democracynow.org, The War and Peace Report. I'm Amy Goodman. We turn now to The Empire of AI. That's the name of a new book by the journalist Karen Howe, who's closely reported on the rise of the artificial intelligence industry with a focus on Sam Altman's OpenAI. That's the company behind ChatGPT. Karen Howe compares the actions of the AI industry to those of colonial powers in the past. She writes, quote, "The empires of AI are not engaged in the same overt violence and brutality that marked this history, but they, too, seize and extract precious resources to feed their vision of artificial intelligence, the work of artists and writers, the data of countless individuals posting about their experiences and observations online, the land, energy, and water required to house and run massive data centers and supercomputers," she writes. Karen Howe is a former reporter at The Wall Street Journal and MIT Technology Review, where she became the first journalist to profile OpenAI. Democracy Now!'s Juan Gonzalez and I spoke to her. I began by asking her to explain what artificial intelligence is.
1: So AI is a collection of many different technologies, but most people were introduced to it through ChatGPT. And what I argue in the book and what the title refers to, Empire of AI, it's actually a critique of the specific trajectory of AI development that led us to ChatGPT and has continued since ChatGPT. And that is specifically Silicon Valley's scale at all costs approach to AI development. AI models in modern day, they are trained on data. They need computers to train them on that data. But what Silicon Valley did and what OpenAI did in the last few years is they started blowing up the amount of data and the size of the computers that need to do this training. So we are talking about the full English language internet being fed into these models, books, scientific articles, all of the intellectual property that is being created, and also massive supercomputers that run tens of thousands, even hundreds of thousands of computer chips that are the size of dozens, maybe hundreds of football fields, and use practically the entire energy demands of cities now. So this is an extraordinary type of AI development that is causing a lot of social labor and environmental harms. And that is ultimately why I evoke this analogy to empire.
2: And Karen, could you talk some more about not only the energy requirements, but the water requirements of these huge data centers that are in essence, the backbone of this widening industry?
1: Absolutely. I'll give you two stats on both the energy and the water. When talking about the energy demand, McKinsey recently came out with a report that said in the next 5 years, based on the current pace of AI computational infrastructure expansion, we would need to put as much energy on the global grid as what is consumed by 2 to 6 times the energy consumed annually by the state of California. And that will mostly be serviced by fossil fuels. We're already seeing reporting of coal plants with their lives being extended. They were supposed to retire, but now they cannot to support this data center development. We are seeing methane gas turbines, unlicensed ones, being popped up to service these data centers as well. From a fresh water perspective, these data centers need to be trained on fresh water. They cannot be trained on any other type of water because it can corrode the equipment, it can lead to bacterial growth, and most of the time, it actually taps directly into a public drinking water supply because that is the infrastructure that has been laid to deliver this clean, fresh water to different businesses, to different homes. And Bloomberg recently had an analysis where they looked at the expansion of these data centers around the world, and 2/3 of them are being placed in water-scarce areas. So they're being placed in communities that do not have access to fresh water. So it's not just the total amount of fresh water that we need to be concerned about, but actually the distribution of this infrastructure around the world.
2: And most people are familiar with ChatGPT, the consumer aspect of AI. But what about the military aspect of AI, where, in essence, we're finding Silicon Valley companies becoming the next generation of defense contractors?
1: One of the reasons why OpenAI and many other companies are turning to the defense industry is because they have spent an extraordinary amount of money in developing these technologies. They're spending hundreds of billions to train these models, and they need to recoup those costs. And there are only so many industries and so many places that have that size of a paycheck to pay. And so that's why we're seeing a cozying up to the defense industry. We're also seeing Silicon Valley use the U.S. government in their empire-building ambitions. You could argue that the U.S. government is also trying to use Silicon Valley, vice versa, in their empire-building ambitions. But certainly, these technologies are not designed to be used in a sensitive military context. And so the aggressive push of these companies to try and get those defense contracts and integrate their technologies more and more to the into the infrastructure of the military is really alarming.
0: I wanted to go to the countries you went to or the stories you covered. I mean, this is amazing, the depth of your reporting. From Kenya to Uruguay to Chile. You were talking about the use of water, and I also want to ask you about nuclear power. Yeah. But in Chile, what is happening there around these data centers and the water they would use and the resistance to that?
1: Yeah. So Chile has an interesting history in that it's been under, it was under a dictatorship for a very long time. And so during that time, most public resources were privatized, including water. But because of an anomaly, there's one community in the greater Santiago metropolitan region that actually still has access to a public freshwater resource that services both that community as well as the rest of the country in emergency situations. That is the exact community that Google chose to try to put a data center in. And they proposed for their data center to use 1,000 times more fresh water than that community used annually.
0: And it would be free.
1: And it, you know, I have no idea. That is a great question. But what the community told me was they weren't even paying taxes for this because they believed, based on reading the documentation, that the taxes that Google was paying was, in fact, to where they had registered their offices, their administrative offices, not where they were putting down the data center. So they were not seeing any benefit from this data center directly to that community, and they were seeing no checks placed on the fresh water that this data center would have been allowed to extract. And so these activists said, wait a minute. Absolutely not. We're not going to allow this data center to come in unless they give us a legitimate reason for why it benefits us. And so they started doing boots on the ground activism, pushing back, knocking on every single one of their neighbors' doors, handing out flyers to the community, telling them, this company is taking our freshwater resources without giving us anything in return. And so they escalated so dramatically that it escalated to Google Chile, it escalated to Google Mountain View, which, by the way, then sent representatives to Chile that only spoke English. But then it eventually escalated to the Chilean government. And the Chilean government now has roundtables where they ask these community residents and the company representatives and representatives from the government to come together to actually discuss how to make data center development more beneficial to the community. The activists say it is the fight is not over. Just because they've been invited to the table doesn't mean that everything is suddenly better. They need to stay vigilant. They need to continue scrutinizing these projects. But thus far, they've been able to block this project for 4 to 5 years and have gained that seat at the table.
2: And how is it that these Western companies, in essence, are exploiting labor in the global south? You go into something called data annotation firms. What are those?
1: Yeah, so because AI, modern day AI systems are trained on massive amounts of data and that's scraped from the internet, you can't actually pump that data directly into your AI model because there are a lot of things within that data. It's heavily polluted, it needs to be cleaned, it needs to be annotated. So this is where data annotation firms come in. These are middleman firms that hire contract labor to provide to these AI companies to do that kind of data preparation. And OpenAI, when it was starting to think about commercializing its products and thinking about, let's put text generation machines that can spew any kind of text into the hands of millions of users, they realized they needed to have some kind of content moderation. They needed to develop a filter that would wrap around these models and prevent these models from actually spewing racist, hateful, and harmful speech to users that would not make a very good commercially viable product. And so they contracted these middleman firms in Kenya, where the Kenyan workers had to read through reams of the worst text on the internet, as well as AI-generated text where OpenAI was prompting its own AI models to imagine the worst text on the internet, and then telling these Kenyan workers to detail, to categorize them in detailed taxonomies of, is this sexual content? Is this violent content? How graphic is that violent content? In order to teach its filter all the different categories of content it had to block. And this is an incredibly uncommon form of labor. There are lots of other different types of contract labor that they use. But these workers, they're paid a few bucks an hour, if at all. And just like the era of social media, these content moderators are left very deeply psychologically traumatized. And ultimately, there is no real philosophy behind why these workers are paid a couple bucks an hour and have their lives destroyed, and why AI researchers who also contribute to these models are paid million-dollar compensation packages simply because they sit in Silicon Valley in OpenAI's offices. That is the logic of empire, and that harkens back to my title, Empire of AI.
0: So let's go back to your title, Empire of AI, the subtitle, Dreams and Nightmares in Sam Altman's OpenAI. So tell us the story of Sam Altman and what OpenAI is all about, right through to the deal he just made in the Gulf when President Trump, Sam Altman, and Elon Musk were there.
1: Altman is very much a product of Silicon Valley. His career was first as a founder of a startup and then as the president of Y Combinator, which is one of the most famous startup accelerators in Silicon Valley, and then the CEO of OpenAI. And there's no coincidence that OpenAI ended up introducing the world to the scale at all costs approach to AI development, because that is the way that Silicon Valley has operated in the entire time that Altman came up in it. And so he is a very strategic person. He is incredibly good at telling stories about the future and painting these sweeping visions that investors and employees want to be a part of. And so early on at YC, he identified that AI would be one of the trends that could take off. And he was trying to build a portfolio of different investments and different initiatives to place himself in the center of various different trends, depending on which one took off. He was investing in quantum computing, he was investing in nuclear fusion, he was investing in self-driving cars, and he was developing a fundamental AI research lab. Ultimately, the AI research lab was the ones that started accelerating really quickly, so he makes himself the CEO of that company. And originally, he started it as a nonprofit to try and position it as a counter to for-profit-driven incentives in Silicon Valley. But within 1.5 years, OpenAI's executives identified that if they wanted to be the lead in this space, they had to go for this scale-at-all-cost approach, and had to should be in quotes. They thought that they had to do this. There are actually many other ways to develop AI and to have progress in AI that does not take this approach. But once they decided that, they realized the bottleneck was capital. It just so happens Sam Altman is a once-in-a-generation fundraising talent. He created this new structure, nesting a for-profit arm within the nonprofit to become this fundraising vehicle for the tens of billions and ultimately hundreds of billions that they needed to pursue the approach that they decided on. And that is how we ultimately get to present-day OpenAI, which is one of the most capitalistic companies in the history of Silicon Valley, continuing to raise hundreds of billions, and Altman has joked even trillions, to produce a technology that ultimately has a middling economic impact thus far.
0: We'll return to our conversation in a minute with Karen Howe, author of the new book, Empire of AI, Dreams and Nightmares in Sam Altman's Open AI. Stay with us.

0: This is Democracy Now!, democracynow.org, The War and Peace Report. I'm Amy Goodman. In this holiday special, we continue with the journalist Karen Howe, author of the new book, Empire of AI, Dreams and Nightmares in Sam Altman's OpenAI. She came into our studio in May. She talked about how AI will impact workers.
1: One of the things that we have seen is this technology is already having a huge impact on jobs. Not necessarily because the technology itself is really capable of replacing jobs, but it is perceived as capable enough that executives are laying off workers. And we need more, some kind of more guardrails to actually prevent these companies from continuing to try and develop labor automating technologies and try to shift them to producing labor assistive technologies.
0: What do you mean?
1: So OpenAI, their definition of what they call artificial general intelligence is highly autonomous systems that outperform humans in most economically valuable work. So they explicitly state that they are trying to automate jobs away. I mean, what is economically valuable work, but the things that people do to get paid? But there's this really great book called Power and Progress by MIT economists Jeroen Acemoglu and Simon Johnson, who mention that technology development, all technology revolutions, they take a labor automating approach not because of inevitability, but because the people at the top choose to automate those jobs away. They choose to design the technology so that they can sell it to executives and say, you can shrink your costs by laying off all these workers and using our AI services instead. But in the past, we've seen studies that, for example, suggest that if you develop an AI tool that a doctor uses rather than replacing the doctor, you will actually get better healthcare for patients. You will get better cancer diagnoses. If you develop an AI tool that teachers can use rather than just an AI tutor that replaces the teacher, your kids will get better educational outcomes. And so that's what I mean by labor assistive and labor.
0: And explain what you mean, because I think a lot of people don't even understand artificial intelligence. And when you say replace the doctor, what are you talking about?
1: Right. So these companies, they try to develop a technology that they position as an everything machine that can do anything. And so they will try to say, you can use this, you can talk to ChatGPT for therapy. No, you cannot. ChatGPT is not a licensed therapist. And in fact, these models actually spew lots of medical misinformation. And there have been lots of examples of actually users being psychologically harmed by the model because the model will continue to reinforce self-harming behaviors. And we've even had cases where children who speak to chatbots and develop huge emotional relationships with these chatbots have actually killed themselves after using these chatbot systems. But that's what I mean when these companies are trying to develop labor automating tools. They're positioning it as you can now hire this tool instead of hire a worker.
0: So you've talked about Sam Altman, and in part one, we touched on who he is. But I'd like you to go more deeply into what who Sam Altman is, how he exploded onto the U.S. scene testifying before Congress, actually warning about the dangers of AI. Mm-hmm. So that really protected him in a way. People seeing him as a prophet. That's a prophet, right. But now we can talk about the other kind of prophet, profit. And how OpenAI was formed. How is OpenAI different from AI?
1: OpenAI is a it was originally founded as a nonprofit, as I mentioned. And Altman specifically, when he was thinking about how do I make a fundamental AI research lab that is going to make a big splash, he chose to make it a nonprofit because he identified that if he could not compete on capital, and he was relatively late to the game. Google already had a monopoly on a lot of top AI research talent at the time. If he could not compete on capital and he could not compete in terms of being a first mover, he needed some other kind of ingredient there to really recruit talent, recruit public goodwill, and establish a name for OpenAI. So he identified a mission. He identified let me make this a nonprofit and let me give it a really compelling mission. So the mission of OpenAI is to ensure artificial general intelligence benefits all of humanity. And one of the quotes that I open my book with is this quote that Sam Altman cited himself in 2013 in his blog. He was an avid blogger back in the day, talking about his learnings on business and strategy and Silicon Valley startup life. And the quote is, successful people build companies. More successful people build countries. The most successful people build religions. And then he reflects on that quote in his blog, saying, it appears to me that the best way to build a religion is actually to build a company.
0: And so talk about how Altman was then forced out of the company and then came back. And also, I just found it so fascinating that you were able to speak with so many OpenAI workers. You thought there was a kind of total ban on you.
1: Yes. Yeah, exactly. So I was the first journalist to profile OpenAI. I embedded within the company for 3 days in 2019, and then my profile published in 2020 for MIT Technology Review. And at the time, I identified in the profile this tension that I was seeing, where it was a nonprofit by name, but behind the scenes, a lot of the public values that they espoused were actually the opposite of how they operated. So they espoused transparency, but they were highly secretive. They espoused collaborativeness. They were highly competitive. And they espoused that they had no commercial intent. But in fact, it seemed like they had just gotten a $1 billion investment from Microsoft. It seems like they were rapidly going to develop commercial intent. And so I wrote that into the profile, and OpenAI was deeply unhappy about it. And they would not refuse to talk to me for 3 years. And so when OpenAI took up this mission of artificial general intelligence, they were able to essentially shape and mold what they wanted this technology to be based on what is most convenient for them. But when they identified it, it was at a time when scientists really looked down on this term, even AGI. And so they absorbed just a small group of self-identified AGI believers. This is why I call it quasi-religious. Because there's no scientific evidence that we can actually develop AGI, the people who are strongly have this strong conviction that they will do it and that it's going to happen soon, it is just purely based on belief. And they talk about it as a belief too. But there are two factions within this belief system of the AGI religion. There are people who think AGI is going to bring us to utopia, and there are people who think AGI is going to destroy all of humanity. Both of them believe that it is possible it's coming soon, and therefore they conclude that they need to be the ones to control the technology and not democratize it. And this is ultimately what leads to your question of what happened when Sam Altman was fired and rehired. Through the history of OpenAI, there's been a lot of clashing between the boomers and doomers about who should actually...
0: The boomers and doomers.
1: The boomers and the doomers.
0: Those that say it'll bring us the apocalypse.
1: To utopia, boomers... And those that say it'll destroy humanity, the doomers. And they have clashed relentlessly and aggressively about how quickly to build the technology, how quickly to release the technology.
0: And I want to take this up until today, to in January, the Trump administration announcing the Stargate project, a $500 billion project to boost AI infrastructure in the United States. This is OpenAI's Sam Altman speaking alongside President Trump.
2: I think this will be the most important project of this era. And as Masa said, for AGI to get built here, to create hundreds of thousands of jobs, to create a new industry centered here. We wouldn't be able to do this without you, Mr. President.
0: He also there referred to AGI, artificial general intelligence. Explain what happened here and what this is, and has it actually happened?
1: So Altman, before Trump was elected, he already was sensing through observation that it was possible that the administration would shift and that he would need to start politicking quite heavily to ingratiate himself to a new administration. Altman is very strategic. He was under a lot of pressure at the time as well, because his original co-founder, Elon Musk, now has great beef with him. Musk feels like Altman used his name and his money to set up OpenAI, and then he got nothing in return. So Musk had been suing him, still suing him, and suddenly became first buddy of the Trump administration. So Altman basically cleverly orchestrated a This announcement, where, by the way, the announcement's quite strange because President Trump is not, it's not the U.S. government giving $500 billion. It's private investment coming into the U.S. From places like SoftBank.
0: Which is?
1: Which is one of the largest investment funds run by Masayoshi Son, a Japanese businessman who made a lot of his wealth from the previous tech era. So it's not even the U.S. government that's providing this money.
0: And take that right through to now, that Gulf trip that Elon Musk was on, but so was Sam Altman,
1: yes,
0: to the fury of Elon Musk. And then a deal was sealed in Abu Dhabi.
1: Yes,
0: that
1: so
0: didn't include Elon Musk, but was right about OpenAI.
1: Exactly. So Altman has continued to try and use the U.S. government as a way to get access to more places and more powerful spaces to build out this empire. And one of the things, because OpenAI's computational infrastructure needs are so aggressive, you know, I had an OpenAI employee tell me, we're running out of land and power. So they are running out of resources in the U.S., which is why they're trying to get access to land and energy in other places. The Middle East has a lot of land and has a lot of energy, and they're willing to strike deals. And that is why Altman was part of that trip looking to strike a deal. And what the deal that they struck was to build a massive data center or multiple data centers in the Middle East using their land and their energy. But one of the things that OpenAI has recently rolled out, they call it the OpenAI for Countries program, and it is this idea that they want to install OpenAI hardware and software in places around the world, and explicitly says, we want to build democratic AI rails. We want to install our hardware and software as a foundation of democratic AI globally, so that we can stop China from installing authoritarian AI globally. But the thing that he does not acknowledge is that there is nothing democratic about what he's doing. You know, the Atlantic executive editor says, we need to call these companies for what they are. They are techno-authoritarians. They do not ask the public for any perspective on how they develop the technology, what data they train the technology on, where they develop these data centers. In fact, these data centers are often developed in the cover of night, under shell companies. Like Meta recently entered New Mexico under the shell company named Greater Kudu LLC.
0: Greater Kudu?
1: Greater Kudu LLC. And once the deal was actually closed and the residents couldn't do anything about it anymore, that's when it was revealed, surprise, we're Meta, and you're going to get a data center that drinks all of your fresh water.
0: And then there was this whole controversy in Memphis around a data center.
1: Yes. So that is the data center that Elon Musk is building. So meanwhile, Musk is saying, Altman is terrible. Everyone should use my AI. And of course, his AI is also being developed using the same environmental and public health costs. So he built this massive supercomputer called Colossus in Memphis, Tennessee, that's training Grok, the chatbot that people can access through X. And that is being powered by around 35 unlicensed methane gas turbines that are pumping thousands of tons of toxic air pollutants into the greater Memphis community. And that community has long suffered a lack of access to clean air, a fundamental human right.
0: Hmm. So I want to go to, interestingly, Sam Altman testifying in front of Congress about solutions to the high energy consumption of artificial intelligence.
2: In the short term, I think this probably looks like more natural gas, although there are some applications where I think solar can really help. In the medium term, I hope it's advanced nuclear, fission and fusion. More energy is important well beyond AI.
0: So that's OpenAI's Sam Altman. This is testifying before the Senate and talking about everything from solar to nuclear power, something that was fought in the United States by environmental activists for decades. So you have these huge, old nuclear power plants, but many say you can't make them safe no matter how small and smart you make them.
1: This is one of the things, of the many things that I'm concerned about with the current trajectory of AI development. This is a second order, tertiary order effect, is that because these companies are trying to claim that the AI development approach they took doesn't have climate harms, they are explicitly evoking nuclear again and again and again as nuclear will solve the problem. And it has been effective. I have talked with certain AI researchers who thought the problem was solved because of nuclear. And in order to try and actually build more and more nuclear plants, they are lobbying governments to try and unwind the regulatory structure around nuclear power plant building. I mean, this is like crazy on so many levels that they're not just trying to develop the AI technology recklessly. They're also trying to lay down infrastructure and nuclear infrastructure in this move fast, break things ideology.
0: But for those who are environmentalists and have long opposed nuclear, will they be sucked in by the solar alternative?
1: So data centers have to run 24/7. So they cannot actually run on just renewables. That is why the companies keep trying to evoke nuclear as the solve-all. But solar does not actually work when we do not have sufficient enough energy storage solutions for that 24/7 operation.
0: We're talking to Karen Howe, author of Empire of AI, Dreams and Nightmares, and Sam Altman's OpenAI. You mentioned earlier China. You live in Hong Kong.
1: Yes.
0: You've covered Chinese AI, U.S. AI for years.
1: Yeah.
0: Explain what's happening in China right now.
1: Yeah, so I have to sort of explain the dynamic between China and the U.S. first. So China and the U.S. are the largest hubs for AI research. They are the largest concentration of AI research talent globally. China, other than Silicon Valley, China really is the only other rival in terms of talent density and the amount of capital investment and the amount of infrastructure that is going into AI development. In the last few years, what we have seen is the U.S. government has been aggressively trying to stay number one. And one of the mechanisms that they have used is export controls. A key input into these AI models is the computational infrastructure and the computer chips for installing into the data centers for training these models. And these computer chips are, in order to develop the AI models, companies are using the most bleeding-edge computer chip technology. It's like every 2 years, a new chip comes out, and they immediately start using that to train the next generation of AI models. Those computer chips are designed by American companies, the most prominent one being NVIDIA in California. And so the U.S. government has been trying to use export controls to prevent Chinese companies from getting access to the most cutting-edge computer chips. That has all been under the recommendation of Silicon Valley, saying this is the way to prevent China from being number one and, like, put export controls on them and don't regulate us at all so we can stay number one and they will fall behind. What has happened instead is because there is a strong base of talent, of AI research talent in China, under the constraints of fewer computational resources, Chinese companies have actually been able to innovate and develop the same level of AI model capabilities as American companies with two orders of magnitude less computational resources, less energy, less data. So I'm talking specifically about the Chinese company Highflyer, which developed this model called DeepSeek earlier this year that briefly tanked the global economy because the company said that their training this one AI model cost around $6 million when OpenAI was training models that cost hundreds of millions, if not over tens of billions of dollars. And that delta demonstrated to people that what Silicon Valley has tried to convince everyone for the last few years, that this is the only path to getting more AI capabilities, is totally false. And actually, the techniques that the Chinese company was using were ones that existed in the literature and just had to be assembled. They used a lot of engineering sophistication to do that, but they weren't actually using fundamentally new techniques. They were ones that actually already existed.
0: So let me ask you something, Karen. The latest news, as you're traveling in the United States before you go back to Hong Kong, of Trump's attack on academia, how this fits in. How could Trump's attack on international students, specifically targeting the, what, more than 250,000, a quarter of a million Chinese students and revoking their visas, impact the future of the AI industry, but not just Chinese students, because what's going on here now is terrifying students around the world.
1: Yes.
0: And because labs are shutting down in all kinds of ways here, U.S. students as well deciding to go abroad.
1: This is just the latest action that the U.S. government has taken over the last few years to really alienate a key talent pool for U.S. innovation. Originally, there were more Chinese researchers working in the U.S. contributing to U.S. AI than there were in China, because just a few years ago, Chinese researchers aspired to work for American companies. They wanted to move to the U.S. They wanted to contribute to the U.S. economy. They didn't want to go back to their home country. But because of what was called the China Initiative, which was the first Trump-era initiative to try and criminalize Chinese academics or ethnically Chinese academics, some of whom were actually Americans, based on just paperwork errors, they would accuse them of being spies. That was one of the first actions. Then, of course, the pandemic happened and the U.S.-China trade escalations started amplifying anti-Chinese rhetoric. All of these led, and now with the potential ban on international students, all of these have led more and more Chinese researchers to just opt for staying at home and contributing to the Chinese AI ecosystem. And this was a prerequisite to HiFlyer pulling off DeepSeek. If there had not been that concentration and buildup of AI talent in China, they probably would have had a much harder time innovating around circumventing these export controls that the U.S. government was imposing on them. But because they now have a high concentration of top talent, some of the top talent globally, when those restrictions were imposed, they were able to innovate around them. So DeepSeek is literally a product of this continuation of that alienation. And with the U.S. continuing to take this stance, it is just going to get worse. And as you mentioned, it's not just Chinese researchers. I literally just talked to a friend in academia that said she's considering going to Europe now because she just cannot survive without that public funding. And European countries are seeing a critical opportunity offering million-dollar packages. Come here, we'll give you a lab, we'll give you millions of dollars of funding. I mean, this is the fastest way to brain drain this country.
0: I mean, what many are saying, U.S.'s brain drain is their brain gain.
1: Yes.
0: And this also reminds us of history. You have the Chinese rocket scientist Chen Shui-sen,
1: yes,
0: who in the 1950s was inexplicably held under house arrest for years, and then Eisenhower has him deported to China. He becomes the father of rocket science and China's entry into space.
1: Yeah.
0: And he said he would never again step foot into the United States, even though originally that was the only place he wanted to live.
1: Yes, and there was a government official, a U.S. government official, who said that was the dumbest mistake the U.S. ever made.
0: We talk about the brain drain and the brain gain. Okay, again, some more rhyming, the doomers and the boomers. I want to talk about what an AI apocalypse looks like, meaning how it brings us to apocalypse, but
1: right,
0: also how people say it could lead us to a utopia. What are the two tracks, trajectories?
1: It's a great question, and I ask boomers and doomers this all the time. Can you articulate to me exactly how we get there? And the issue is that they cannot. And this is why I call it quasi-religious. It really is based on belief. I mean, I was talking with one researcher who identified as a boomer, and I said, you know, his eyes were wide, and he really lit up, saying, you know, once we get to AGI, game over, everything becomes perfect. And I asked him, I was like, can you explain to me, how does AGI feed people that don't have food on the table right now? And he was like, oh, you're talking about like the floor and how to elevate their quality of life. And I was like, yes, because they are also part of all of humanity. And he was like, I'm not really sure how that would happen, but I think it could help the middle class get more economic opportunity. And I was like, okay, but how does that happen as well? And he was like, well, once we have AGI and it can just create trillions of dollars of economic value, we can just give them cash payouts. And I was like, who's giving them cash payouts? What institutions are giving them? You know, like, it doesn't, when you actually test their logic, it doesn't really hold. And with the doomers, I mean, it's the same thing. Like, their belief is ultimately, what I realized when reporting on the book is, they believe AGI is possible because of their belief of how the human brain works. They believe human intelligence is inherently fully computational. So if you have enough data and you have enough computational resources, you will inevitably be able to recreate human intelligence. It's just a matter of time. And to them, the reason why that would lead to an apocalyptic scenario is, humans, we learn and improve our intelligence through communication. And communication is inefficient. We miscommunicate all the time. And so for AI intelligences, they would be able to rapidly get smarter and smarter and smarter by having perfect communication with one another as digital intelligences. And so many of these people who self-identify as doomers say, there has never been in the history of the universe a species that was superior to another species, a species that was able to rule over a more superior species. So they think that ultimately AI will evolve into a higher species and then start ruling us and then maybe decide to get rid of us altogether.
0: As we begin to wrap up, I'm wondering if you can talk about any model of a country, not a company, that is pioneering a way of democratically controlled artificial intelligence.
1: I don't think it's actively happening right now. The EU has had the EU AI Act, which is their major piece of legislation trying to develop a risk-based, rights-based framework for governing AI deployment. But to me, one of the keys of democratic AI governance is also democratically developing AI. And I don't think any country is really doing that. And what I mean by that is, AI has a supply chain. It needs data, it needs land, it needs energy, it needs water, and it also needs spaces in which these companies need access to then deploy their technology, schools, hospitals, government agencies. Silicon Valley has done a really good job over the last decade of making people feel that their collectively owned resources are Silicon Valley's. You know, I talk with friends all the time who say, we don't have data privacy anymore. So like, what is more data to these companies? Like, I'm fine just giving them all of my data. But that data is yours. You know, that intellectual property is the writer's and artist's intellectual property. That land is a community's land. Those schools are the students' and teachers' schools. The hospitals are the doctors' and nurses' and patients' hospitals. These are all sites of democratic contestation in the development and the deployment of AI. And just like those Chilean water activists that we talked about, who aggressively understood that fresh water was theirs and they were not willing to give it up unless they got some kind of mutually beneficial agreement for it, we need to have that spirit in protecting our data, our land, our water, and our schools, so that companies inevitably will have to adjust their approach because they will no longer get access to the resources they need or the spaces that they need to deploy in.
0: In 2022, Karen, you wrote a piece for MIT Technology Review headlined "A New Vision of Artificial Intelligence for the People." In a remote rural town in New Zealand, an indigenous couple is challenging what AI could be and who it should serve. Who are they?
1: This was a wonderful story that I did where the couple, they run Tahiku Media. It's a nonprofit Maori radio station in New Zealand. And the Maori people have suffered a lot of the same challenges as many indigenous peoples around the world. The history of colonization led them to rapidly lose their language, and there are very few Maori speakers in the world anymore. And so in the last few years, there has been an attempt to revive the language, and the New Zealand government has tried to repent by trying to encourage the revival of that language. But this nonprofit radio station, they had all this wonderful archival material, archival audio of their ancestors speaking the Maori language that they wanted to provide to Maori speakers, Maori learners around the world as an educational resource. The problem is, in order to do that, they needed to transcribe the audio so that Maori learners could actually listen, see what was being said, click on the words, understand the translation, and actually turn it into an active learning tool. But there were so few Maori speakers that can speak at that advanced level that they realized they had to turn to AI. And this is a key part of my book's argument, is I'm not critiquing all AI development. I'm specifically critiquing the scale-at-all-cost approach that Silicon Valley has taken. But there are many different kinds of beneficial AI models, including what they ended up doing. So they took a fundamentally different approach. First and foremost, they asked their community, do we want this AI tool? Once the community said yes, then they moved to the next step of asking people to fully consent to donating data for the training of this tool. They explained to the community what this data was for, how it would be used, how they would then guard that data and make sure that it wasn't used for other purposes. They collected around a couple hundred hours of audio data in just a few days because the community rallied support around this project. And only a couple hundred hours was enough to create a performance speech recognition model, which is crazy when you think about the scales of data that these Silicon Valley companies require. And that is, once again, a lesson that can be learned, is actually

0: mitigating climate change by integrating more renewable energy into the grid, improving healthcare by doing more drug discovery.
1: So as we finally do wrap up, what you were most shocked by, you've been doing this journalism, this research for years, what you were most shocked by in writing Empire of AI?
0: I originally thought that I was going to write a book focused on vertical harms of the AI supply chain. Here's how labor exploitation happens in the AI industry. Here's how the environmental harms are arising out of the AI industry. And at the end of my reporting, I realized that there's a horizontal harm that's happening here. Every single community that I spoke to, whether it was artists having their intellectual property taken or Chilean water activists having their fresh water taken, they all said that when they encountered the empire, they initially felt exactly the same way, a complete loss of agency to self-determine their future. And that is when I realized the horizontal harm here is AI is threatening democracy. If the majority of the world is going to feel this loss of agency over self-determining their future, democracy cannot survive. And again, specifically Silicon Valley's approach, scale at all costs, AI development.
1: But you also chronicle the resistance. You talk about how the Chilean water activists felt at first.
0: Yes,
1: how the
0: exactly.
1: artists feel at first.
0: Yes.
1: So talk about the strategies that these people have employed and if they've been effective.
0: So the amazing thing is that there has since been so much pushback. The artists have then said, wait a minute, we can sue these companies. The Chilean water activists said, wait a minute, we can fight back and protect these water resources. The Kenyan workers that I spoke to who are contracted by OpenAI, they said, we can unionize and escalate our story to international media attention. And so even when I thought that these communities, you could argue, are the most vulnerable in the world, have the least amount of agency, they were the ones that remembered that they do have agency and that they can seize that agency and fight back. And I think it was remarkably heartening to encounter those people, to remind me that actually the first step to reclaiming democracy is remembering that no one can take your agency away.
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1: Jane Goodall had one last message for Canadians.
2: 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Let's take action for the planet, and let's take it together. Thank you so much.
1: Sign up at hikeforhope.ca.
0: Got bear poop? 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
1: 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Heads up, the views and opinions by the speaker are not necessarily those of Seifer Society or staff. 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
2: Coming up on Wings. In 1973, the U.S. Supreme Court decriminalized abortion nationwide in a case called Roe v. Wade. 49 years later, it overturned its ruling. From Danger to Dignity is a two-part documentary about the lengthy movement that led to Roe.
3: It was 1962. I was 22 years old. I was rushed to the emergency room with a fever of 105 and blood poisoning. I had had an illegal abortion. Blindfolded, without anesthetic, I never saw the face of the abortionist. My own doctor, who refused to provide a safe abortion, would now try to save my life. Because I had good medical care, I survived. Many women died.
4: There was no phrase, reproductive choice. There was no concept of reproductive choice. If you needed an abortion, you couldn't look in the phone book for a clinic.
5: This is a time in which it is illegal to counsel a woman about abortion. $1,000 fine and a year in jail.
6: I didn't.

0: want to be arrested. Nobody wants to be arrested. But if you see something that's so wrong socially, and you have a chance and you don't do anything about it, it's hard to sleep with yourself at night.
1: From 1961 until 1973, the struggle for abortion rights became one of the fastest growing social movements in the history of the United States. On the front lines were people willing to challenge the law, and if necessary, break the law. From Danger to Dignity, the fight for safe abortion. Abortion first became a crime in the United States in the mid-1800s. Historians estimate that for more than a century, at least 500,000 clandestine illegal abortions were taking place each year. Some women found safe operations, but most faced the back alleys. Every day, hospitals admitted women infected and bleeding.
2: One I can think of was a classmate of mine who had an abortion that was done actually by her mom. And she started to hemorrhage, and she died. I called the daddy. When he arrived at the hospital, he said to her immediately, "I want to know who did it." He made her feel guilty and called her a killer. The death of their daughter. I thought, there must be another way.
1: Abortions were reported simply as criminal acts. The human costs behind the headlines were suppressed. When journalist Lawrence Lader was researching reproductive rights in the 1950s, he found that almost nothing had been written on abortion.
3: It was a dirty subject here. You didn't discuss it at dinner table. The only thing in the newspapers was a little item, Dr. X arrested for performing illegal abortion. You had no way to get at facts or the real story. There was nothing.
1: Abortion was a taboo subject, surrounded by secrecy and shame. In 1962, one woman's story broke the silence. Sherry Finkbein was the host of television's Romper Room. She was pregnant with her fifth child when she discovered that the drug she'd been taking for morning sickness, thalidomide, could cause severe birth defects, including babies born with no limbs. Arizona law allowed abortions only if a woman's life was in danger. Sherry's doctor diagnosed her as a potential suicide so he could arrange a hospital abortion.
4: Everything would have been fine if on Sunday I didn't have this fantastic feeling that I had to warn other people about this horrendous drug.
1: Sherry called the local newspaper several days before the scheduled operation. She asked that her name not be used. The next day, her doctor called to say that the abortion had been canceled.
4: I said, "How could they cancel it? They don't even know who I am." And they said the news went out on the Associated Press and we're getting calls from all over the world. Somebody went into the county attorney's office and said they'd like to make a citizen's arrest on the hospital and on the woman who's going to have that termination.
1: The whole world watched as Sherry and her husband searched for a doctor who would help. Finally, they went to Sweden, where abortion was legal. After the operation, the Swedish doctors confirmed that the fetus was severely deformed.
5: "I don't want to get back at anybody. I don't feel bitter towards anyone. I don't feel bitter towards people who oppose us religiously. I only hope that they know, can feel that we're doing what's best in our case and could feel some of what's in my heart in trying to prevent a tragedy from happening."
4: When we came back from Sweden, then we heard that somebody else was now doing Romper Room and that they would keep her on doing it. I was told, and I remember the words exactly, that they felt I was unfit to handle children. We had received so many death threats that the FBI was called. They came because we had two children who went to school. It was only about a half a block away. But there were these big FBI agents who would take these little kids and walk them to school because people threatened to cut off the arms and legs of my existing children.
6: Mrs. Finkbein, now that it's all over, do you still think that you've done the right thing?
5: Something within me, I don't know if it was womanly intuition or the God inside of me, said, don't have this baby, and I didn't, and now I know it was the right decision.
1: Sherry's case made headlines, but when the story quieted down, for most women, nothing had changed.
7: When I became pregnant, I was totally desperate. At that time, poor women, many of whom were women of color, did not have the connections and access to safe abortions. At the time, I was living with an aunt, and I knew I was pregnant. One day, I was just sitting in the bedroom on the bed, trying to figure out what I should do. And she had these plastic flowers sit all around. And I thought, well, you know, I could probably use this, you know, because it had a long piece of wire. That's what I did. I ended up having to go into the hospital emergency because I was hemorrhaging and it wouldn't stop.
1: Experiences like this woman's were happening every day. California Assemblyman John Knox heard about a woman who was raped and forced by law to bear the child. In 1961, he introduced a bill for reform to the state legislature. It drew little attention and died in committee, but it inspired one of the nation's first abortion rights activists.
8: I saw it on page 90,000 of the newspaper, a tiny little article about this bill, and I took it and I drew up my own little petition for modified abortion laws. And I went then to the public one at a time to find anyone who would talk about it.
1: Patricia McGinnis was an early advocate of women's rights. She later became a medical technologist in a San Francisco hospital where she saw hundreds of women admitted with complications from back alley abortions.
9: Do you approve of abortion for any reason whatsoever?
10: I feel great indignation as a woman to think that women have to subject themselves to second-rate medical care for a safe surgical procedure.
1: Information about the medical consequences of illegal abortions began to reach more legislators, and a second California assemblyman considered proposing reform.
11: As I traveled up and down the state, women would come up to me after my talks and tell me about their own personal involvement in abortion, that either they themselves had had one at one time or another, always, of course, an illegal one, or their sister had, or their grandmother had, or their college roommate had, but everyone knew of some other woman, if not herself, who had suffered through an illegal abortion, which meant that of the many hundreds of thousands, perhaps so many as a million American women who were each year having abortions, every single one of them was a criminal. Every single one of them was a potential felon.
1: In 1963, Representative Anthony Bielanson took a political risk by introducing a bill that would make abortion legal in cases of rape, incest, and danger to a woman's life.
11: It was this immense issue out there waiting to be resolved in some better way than we'd succeeded up to that time in doing it. But until that time, people hadn't even been talking about it.
1: The proposal failed, but interest was beginning to grow. Meanwhile, Pat McGinnis' grassroots efforts continued. She was distributing flyers to attendees of a California medical conference when Lana Phelan passed by.
0: It was raining, and so I ran across the street to get to my car. And there was a woman standing on the center aisle. And as I passed, she gave me a leaflet. It said, repeal abortion laws. And I looked at that and said to my husband, "My God, the only person there with a dab of sense was standing outside in the rain."
1: Lana was a young housewife and mother concerned about women's health issues. She called the number on the flyer to see if she could help.
0: One day, not too long after that, she called me and asked me, would I go to the college and give a speech for them? They needed a speaker. And I said, what will I say? And she said, you'll think of something. And I did.
1: Lana talked about the trauma of her own illegal abortion at 17. She joined with Pat and another woman, Rowena Gerner, to speak out about the laws. Working out of a tiny San Francisco apartment, they launched their fledgling organization, the Society for Humane Abortion. ...1963 was a year when new dreams were born and inspired social action across the country. Pastor James Lawson, a colleague of Martin Luther King, recalls those times.
12: One of the mistaken notions about the 60s is the notion that we were primarily a civil rights movement. The better term for what we talked about and said would have been human rights, because we talked all the time about dignity and freedom and justice.
1: In the early 1960s, people began to examine the morality of many issues, including abortion. Between 1963 and 1965, an epidemic of German measles accounted for a significant rise in serious birth defects. This situation led to a greater public acceptance for abortions. But the most compelling motivation for someone to act was still a personal experience.
13: I had seen someone die in the military, the wife of a pilot that I was very close to. He'd come back home after World War II, only to have, within the first year of his return, his wife died as a result of a botched abortion. This background demanded that I take some action when I had the opportunity.
1: In spring of 1965, despite opposition in his district, Assemblyman Percy Sutton introduced the first proposal for abortion reform in the state of New York. The bill was defeated, but early legislative efforts encouraged others around the country to speak out. In Minnesota, Dr. Jane Hodgson, a respected gynecologist, was appalled by the number of women she saw admitted to the hospital following botched abortions.
14: I gradually began to think, well, this is horrible medicine. This isn't the way I was taught in public health classes in medical school, that we should be able to do something about this.
1: Dr. Hodgson testified before legislative committees and also spoke at conferences in an attempt to reach other doctors.
15: The real moral and medical question is whether women should have abortions humanely and safely in our hospitals, or whether we should continue our degrading system of unwanted pregnancies and criminal abortions.
14: The hypocrisy got to me. Well-to-do women always could have them. They would go to England or Canada or wherever. They could arrange it, but it was absolutely impossible for the young and the poor.
1: Dr. Hodgson's testimony failed to sway the Minnesota legislature, but she was not deterred. Several years later, she would openly defy the law. Early in 1967, a second reform bill was proposed in New York. A group of ministers and rabbis, organized by Reverend Howard Moody, were closely watching its progress.
16: They didn't change that law in 67. We were meeting at the time and beginning to see, what are we going to do as a result? And some of us felt very strongly and said, I think we ought to break the law. I think we ought to counsel women and help women get abortions, even if it's against the law.
1: With a group of 21 clergy, Reverend Moody organized a free referral network to provide counsel for any woman with an unintended pregnancy.
16: I felt that I could make a case to be there for her, whatever her decision was, not just if it were for abortion, but if it were having the child and giving it up, or if it were for having the child and not giving it up and keeping it. Whatever it was, we would try to help her find a way to do that. And that as religious people, as people who cared about people's spirits, there was no way that you could do that without caring about their bodies.
1: The clergy leadership was outspoken with their plans, but they operated covertly to avoid arrest. Arlene Carmen worked with Reverend Moody to coordinate the overall effort.
4: The way in which the clergy service was set up was a very protective one. I was the only person who had contact with the abortionists. The clergy never did. Someone had to go and pretend to be pregnant and go through everything but the abortion to see how the doctor treated women, because there were so many terrible stories that we heard from women about their illegal abortions.
1: Hospitals sometimes permitted abortions for extreme cases. These so-called therapeutic abortions were often available only to the wealthy. Arlene remembers a welfare mother whose 11-year-old daughter had been raped by a babysitter.
4: Everywhere she turned, she was refused, but what had enraged her the most is that in one of the interviews, her daughter was asked why she didn't want to be a mother. You're talking to a 10 and 11-year-old kid. What we did in working with a couple of sympathetic doctors was we would save our ability to get a therapeutic abortion for a situation like that.
1: The doctors who took referrals from the clergy could face criminal charges and lose their medical licenses. In spite of these risks, some doctors were moved to act by what they'd seen.
17: The hospitals then would be beds after bed of women with abortion complications. And we were supposed to report these. And I had one that I did report. The police came, they harassed the woman, they threatened her, told her she was going to die, frightened her into telling who had done the abortion. It's a very bad experience for her. I made a decision then that I would never report that again.
1: Women from all over the country came to this doctor's office in a small Texas town after he joined the clergy abortion service.
17: To have the service available, safe, and have it done and with respect and with dignity, and to know your work is needed, is appreciated, and to get that reaffirmation every day for patients who you may have never met before. You know, to have the patient look up and say, "Thank you, doctor. You know, I don't know what I would have done if you hadn't been here." Or just a simple thank you.
1: Women who could not find a safe abortion in the United States and were able to leave the country had to take their chances. In Mexico, for example, illegal abortion was a thriving industry with no controls.
18: Of course, there were two levels of abortion providers.
1: Olga Morales was a nurse who worked near the Mexican border.
18: There were the ones that were in a very sanitized office, and so the pretty wealthy woman, and they were usually the white women, would go and have an abortion that was done very well. It was, you know, sanitary. The doctor was trained. She felt no discomfort. On the other hand, you might have the woman that would be Latina, or maybe not as wealthy white American woman that would go to Mexico, and she would have to take what she could get.
1: The leaders of the Society for Humane Abortion went to Mexico to investigate the possibilities.
0: The dangers were terrible. Young women could be intercepted at the airport. Cab drivers knew why they were there, and they would say, "I want to go so-and-so," and he would take them elsewhere, where he would be getting a kickback or a rake-off.
8: Telephone operators in the border towns would switch calls to entrepreneurs that didn't know what they were doing. The women didn't know, really, who they were going to.
1: Pat, Lana, and Rowena compiled a list of reputable doctors with explicit instructions on how to navigate the underground. They would visit the doctors and check their facilities and help the women negotiate fair prices.
0: When the women came back, if we had a single bad report, a single one, that they had mistreated or had done poor surgery or that they had in any manner abused this woman, their name went right off that list. It was hard, but it was better than picking them up dead in garbage cans in Tijuana, which is what had been happening to them.
1: Although few doctors in the United States were willing to perform abortions, some would risk seeing the patients after the operation. Dr. Cheek helped Lana and Pat by treating women with complications after they returned from Mexico.
13: The only way I could find of handling somebody who had had an abortion and who was sick or in pain or running a temperature was to go and see them. And I felt this was an extension of what I really owed myself to do. At that time, I did not have the courage to do abortions myself. So much hung in the balance of losing one's license, of going to jail, and I had a family. This was the trap that all of us were caught in. Abortion was something that really needed to be changed in America, that this was criminal.
1: In 1967, the state of Colorado and then North Carolina passed the first reform laws in the country. In California, Assemblyman Bielenson reintroduced his bill.
11: Everywhere I went, no matter what kind of group it was, no matter how politically conservative it might be, people would start nodding and realizing this, of course. For the first time really in their lives, many of them, it was presented to them as a potential political issue, as a legislative issue, as something where clearly the law ought to be changed.
1: In June of 1967, Bielenson's bill finally passed. But the new law had many bureaucratic restrictions, and as a result, few women were able to get abortions. Reverend Hugh Anwell was among those who had lobbied for the bill.
19: I found myself in the position of being asked to establish some kind of information service that would help women learn about this new law. And to my absolute dismay, we had 293 calls from women who wanted help. And once we climbed from under that, we found that of that number, only three qualified under the law as then it was interpreted in California. So then the next question was, what now? It soon became clear that I was in something that, in my own case, totally changed my life, because you don't meet that kind of human need and then say, well, it doesn't concern me anymore.
1: Reverend Anwell recruited other clergy, including Reverend Cornish Rogers.
20: Hugh Anwell contacted me and asked me if I would be a counselor representing the South Central area, which is largely the black area of Los Angeles. And in a community that has so many persons who are poor, it just seemed to me that those persons who did want to take a step to determine their own future ought to be helped without what I would consider violating the laws of God.
1: Peg Beisert was still in training for the ministry when she was approached by her pastor.
21: He asked if I would want to do abortion counseling when I was ordained, and I said, yes, I would. However, I didn't quite realize that it was going to be so fast. I was ordained on a Sunday afternoon, and on Monday morning, we were at a very large meeting in Rahway, New Jersey, of the clergy counseling group. There must have been at least 100 men there. When I came in with the pastor of the church, he announced a woman. and there was applause and everyone standing, and it was quite a sight. But I realized what it meant to them when all these men had been counseling women about abortion and there hadn't been a single woman pastor to do this. So I jumped in with 2 feet.
1: The clergy service continued to grow and eventually attracted several thousand members nationwide.
2: I got involved because it felt like a matter of justice and fairness, and there were victims, and I was concerned about that.
1: Rabbi Max Tichton had been a longtime activist for social issues.
2: We decided to enlist ourselves and take a telephone number, and that was a rather audacious step, especially when the Illinois legislators were really in the very heart of their argumentation and newspapers were editorializing on all sides. I recall the doctors' letters, especially because doctors were confessing that they had been doing abortions for years, and they said,
3: I'll get you, my pretty.
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3: Today in The Scoop, the Vancouver City Council is pursuing low-income transit passes. Danny Nesvrandi at CJSF in Burnaby has more. Caterpillars crawl into Prince George Tlentlyten A territory, but set to fly off by month's end. Ian Gregg at CFUR Radio in Prince George dives in. Lauren McKenzie at CHLY Nanaimo goes to a new event at the Commercial Street Night Market that showcases cultures from around the world. And 30 years later, Plants of Coastal British Columbia gets a new addition and a new name. Pam Hassan at CICK News in Smithers goes plant hunting. I'm Daniel Messick, and you're listening to The Scoop.
4: Reporting from Vancouver, BC, this is Danny Nesvedarani, your community journalist for CJSF 90.1 FM. During a June 3rd Vancouver City Council meeting, City Councilor Sean Orr put forward a motion to create a low-income transit pass for Vancouver residents earning less than $40,000 yearly. The original motion called on city staff to work with the Lower Mainland's transit authority, TransLink, to develop a $25 per month transit pass. The motion was unanimously approved, although with a few amendments. The amended motion now directs city staff to advocate to TransLink and the provincial government to fund and implement the low-income transit pass, rather than Vancouver City Council and city staff. To find out more about this low-income transit pass motion, CJSF reached out to its author, City Councilor Sean Orr. During our conversation, Orr explained what originally spurred him to pursue this motion for a low-income transit pass in Vancouver.
5: Well, it's sort of been a long time coming in terms of, you know, COPE and my party has long advocated for affordable transit. My predecessor, Gene Swanson, as a part of a campaign called All On Board, was able to get free transit for kids under 12. Of course, you know, there's an opportunity to increase that to teens as well, up to under 18. And that's something that I've been looking at. Really it was this group called Metro Vancouver Transit Riders, and they've just been doing a lot of advocacy around the low-income transit pass. I met with them, you know, I think last fall, and they had a number of sort of like asks for transit, and I was heading to UBCM. And I said I'd try and raise it with the minister, and I did. But you have, like, at UBCM, you have like 5 minutes in a room with all the counselors and one MLA, and it's really difficult to get anything in there. So I decided to move a motion on it, and did a bit of research and looked at all the other cities that are doing it, and Vancouver's one of the only cities in Canada that isn't doing it, and I thought, you know, we should be leaders in this and not sort of playing catch up. I think, you know, this is especially one of the most expensive cities on the planet, let alone in Canada. So it's just it just seemed like a no-brainer, and I'd been sitting on it for a while, actually. You know, the way that council moves, you're trying to plan like your weeks, and I knew there was only a few coming up because, you know, FIFA's here, and so there isn't a lot of meetings during this time. The next one is actually July 15th. And in July, I think 28th or 29th is the last meeting before the election, the last chance. So I was just trying to strategize when to fit it in, and did so the other day, and it passed, but it passed with some amendments, of course.
4: As we mentioned earlier, the motion did pass unanimously, although it did receive some amendments from other city councillors, specifically from other councillors who believed that it was not in the city's jurisdiction to fund the project, and they should advocate for the provincial government to support the low-income transit pass.
5: Yeah, I mean, it's part of a larger trend that the majority does. There's actually an article about it in the Georgia Strait about how if they don't want to look bad voting no on something, they'll just amend it to sort of be meaningless or just water it down. I mean, there was, I think the biggest one, and the one that spurred the article was a motion by Councillor Fry, actually, to amend asking for a sex worker planning position. And that really sort of initiated the article. But I mean, this is a practice that has been going on for months. They just, you know, really weaken a motion, and they'll change anything if it has anything monetary to do with the city. They'll be like, no, they'll cut that out. And so in this case, you know, we were looking at, you know, grants, we were looking at, you know, staff time and things like that. So they switched it to just purely an advocacy motion, and I'm fine with that. It didn't really gut the motion like some of the other times when they do it.
4: Lastly, it can be difficult to know where a motion like this ends up once it's been taken to the provincial government. So we asked Sean Orr what he thinks the next steps may be in advocating for a low-income transit pass in Vancouver.
5: That's a really good question, because like I've had a few motions, and oftentimes when it leaves council chambers, it's just kind of like into the ether a little bit. And it's like kind of out of my hands in a sense. You know, when I pass a motion, they don't go, okay, great, here, you know, like, we'll expect to hear from us in 6 months. Like, it just kind of goes into that kind of bureaucratic machine, and it comes back at some point. Maybe we'll get a report or something, maybe in the next year. Or, you know, I passed a motion recently on really bright LED headlights, and again, road safety and public safety. And, you know, I was asked the same question. I'm like, I don't know, actually, you know, but it turns out Transport Canada actually did a survey where they released it across the country. A Bloc Québécois MP actually brought a parliamentary petition to ban these LED headlights. And then, of course, it went to the Federation of Canadian Municipalities, which just happened last week in Edmonton, where delegates from across Canada overwhelmingly voted to support changing the regulations on these bright LED headlights. So that's one thing where, like, I didn't know at first, but that there is this, it does happen. There is this sort of kind of slow churning thing that happens. And so, but even then, like now after FCM is going to advocate now to Transport Canada to change the regulations. So it is kind of now out of my hands, but a lot of that's a kind of a big feeling when you pass a motion in council. So it's like, I don't know, now what, like, what happens next? You know, and I am so new, right? So it's like, oftentimes it's like, okay, I guess, now on to the next thing. And that's just it. Like, everything moves so fast.
4: So while City Council has put forward this motion, and it is now up to city staff to advocate to the provincial government and TransLink for this low-income transit pass, the results of the motion are yet to be seen. As things progress, CJSF will make sure to reach out to Vancouver City Council, TransLink, and the provincial government to learn more about how this motion is progressing. This has been Danny Nesvedarani, your community journalist for CJSF 90.1 FM.
6: 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Recently, in Prince George, Clearly-Tenay, the scourge of the tent caterpillar has been spotted. To address this infestation, first we must know the enemy. And helping us understand the enemy here today is the University of Northern British Columbia's arthropod expert from the Faculty of Environment. That's Dr. Dazeen Huber, entomologist. Thank you so much for joining us today.
7: Hi there. Really good to meet you. I'm really happy to be here to talk about our friends, and some people might say enemies, to first think caterpillars.
6: Yes, in all seriousness, caterpillars are not the enemy. They're a part of our integral environment.
8: I'll also mention here that the forest tent caterpillar is also known as Tangu Dugai in the Clady Tene Dekath dialect, which roughly translates to hairy leaf bug. And there's actually a plaque explaining this on the Millennium Trail, which surrounds the bull area of Prince George Clady Tene.
6: And this is a species that is natural to our ecosystem. This is not an invasive insect, is that correct?
7: That is correct for tent caterpillars, and there's several other species of tent caterpillars as well. They all live happily here. They've lived here long before anyone at all has been here. And we live in a forest, really, even though we don't think about it oftentimes. We might be walking around our concrete jungle and see very few trees, but we are smack dab in the middle of a forest, and so we share our environment with many forest creatures, and these are some of the fascinating ones that occasionally show up in large numbers to remind us of that fact.
6: All right, so the tent caterpillars that have been spotted around our town site recently, this June 2026, how do they fit into the bigger ecological picture? What's their role?
7: Yeah, I think everyone would be happy if there were only 10 caterpillars. Yeah, but yes, there are many tent caterpillars. They have a lot of different roles. They're always here. So, I mean, we think when we see them, oh, man, where did they all come from? They're always here in small numbers. Sometimes there might only be sort of 10 in a given area. But then they really ramp up quite rapidly sometimes. When they do, they eat leaves on deciduous trees. They particularly like poplar trees, but they'll eat other tree leaves as well. And so that can cause some sort of short-term damage to trees. But trees typically recover. Trees are pretty tough things. They sit there and they take, you know, quite a beating from all sorts of fungi and insects and other things that are always feeding on them because they can't move around. So they have all sorts of defenses and also ability to recover from these sorts of assaults. So we don't need to worry too much about the trees in general. If a tree gets, you know, attacked for several years in a row, it might die. But in terms of the role, things that we do know these tent caterpillars do, especially when they build up in these large numbers, is they take a lot of the tree material and they recycle it into the forest floor. So they're pooping all over the place, putting nutrients into the forest floor during a time of the year when nutrients might not normally be there. And then they also open up the canopy so more sunlight gets through. So certain plants down on sort of lower canopy plants, shrubs and herbaceous plants, might get a little bit of a boost in a few years where they get extra fertilizer during their growth stage, where they also get extra sunlight. Plus, forest tent caterpillars, I mean, we generally don't eat them. If you look on the internet, there's a guy that supposedly made wine. Sometimes these are called army worms, and there's a guy that supposedly, I think he's in Minnesota, made wine out of army worms. So it's possible, but most people don't eat these things in any way, shape, or form. But birds and small rodents and other things like that will eat them in their caterpillar form and then also in their moth form later on.
6: Oh. Interesting. So they're not toxic, actually, in that case, I assume.
7: I mean, like I said, I've never tried, no, but I don't think they are toxic. They do have little tiny hairs all over their body, and those little hairs can be a little bit irritating. So some people actually react reasonably strongly to them and get rashes. The hairs will sort of break off into your skin. You don't want to get them in your eyes. Sometimes if there's a lot of caterpillars around, the hairs sort of start breaking off in general. There's a bit of this hair dust floating around too that some people get allergic to, but as far as I know, they don't have any particular toxins in their body, and a lot of things will eat them.
6: Lovely. Almost like a pollen season, we might get a caterpillar haircut season where their hair clippings are flying around. That's a nice thought.
7: Yeah exactly.
6: Are there factors that accelerate their presence, like, you know, the amount of heat we get? It was kind of unseasonably warm for a while. Perhaps that was a factor, you know, precipitation and the presence of it or the absence of it, you know, anything like that.
7: There's a lot of research on this. I mean, these are widespread insects. They're across large ranges. So different outbreaks in different areas could be caused by different things. It certainly is possible that a lot of drought can weaken trees and some of their defenses, and like their chemical defenses in their leaves. They aren't able to produce as many chemical defenses, and then caterpillars do well in 1 year or the next year or whatever it happens to be, and their populations start building up. There are definitely factors we know that drive them back down once their populations get large. It's sort of like any other organism. If we, like humans, if we all crowd together in a, you know, crowded dorm, or we spend a lot of time in large numbers, we start to spread diseases among ourselves as well. And there's some diseases which will kill a lot of caterpillars. There's also parasitoids, little wasps and flies and stuff that start to build up in their population once there's a lot of food for them, being the caterpillars, and those sort of drive the numbers down again. So we get these sort of cycles across the landscape. One area might have a ton of caterpillars, and an adjacent area might not have very many. And it's a little bit hard to predict. And they sort of seem to move in waves across the country a little bit too. There's some people that sort of describe it that way, some modelers as well.
8: So some modelers?
7: Yeah, people who do mathematical modeling of ecological phenomena. So they will look at all of the different factors involved in a population, for instance, the type of predation, the longevity, the amount of food available, reproductive capacity, all of these other things. And they try to find ways of describing phenomena that they see on large landscapes, for instance, in a mathematical sense. And that can help develop hypotheses that then we can go out and test in nature. So if somebody says, hey, this mathematical model that I made to describe how caterpillars outbreak in a certain area seems to indicate that, you know, this particular parasitic fly might be important in their decline, that gives us to say, well, there's a hypothesis. We can go out then and start looking for that fly and its numbers and test various sub-hypotheses related to that.
8: Interesting. So there's not one critical factor that's going to send the caterpillars into the neighborhood. It's a big variety of things, and the verdict's kind of out. You know, it's a topic of discussion as to what can and does not accelerate tent caterpillars in your neighborhood.
7: Yeah, I guess I would agree with you on that. Most ecological phenomena have many factors that play into whatever happens to be going on. If there was one thing that was going on, then I can guarantee by now we would have found a way to stop that one thing from happening, for instance, in a city or some other place. But it's usually a number of factors interacting with each other.
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10: This is a CHY News Update. This summer, many of the diverse communities that make up Nanaimo will have the chance to showcase their cultures and traditions through music, food, and dance at the Commercial Street Night Market. The 7th annual Downtown Market kicked off this Thursday. This year, the Greater Nanaimo Chamber of Commerce, in partnership with the Central Vancouver Island Multicultural Society, will be hosting a new Around the World tent that will allow market goers to learn about various different cultures and parts of the world. Located in the middle of the market at Diana Krall Plaza, the Around the World tent will be hosted by different organizations of Indigenous, immigrant, and international cultures who will be able to represent their vibrant cultures with food, storytelling, traditions, music, and performances. For the opening week, the Sinemuk First Nations showcase their cultures with speeches, dance performances, and music. CHY spoke with Liette Massey, interim CEO of the Greater Nanaimo Chamber of Commerce, at the opening night for the Commercial Street Night Market. She says every Thursday, a new organization will get the opportunity to host the tent and showcase their cultures.
11: You will be able to see the Hungarian Cultural Society, Vancouver Island Bhangra, or Crimson Coast Dance. Various organizations will be on stage each week.
10: She says each organization will be able to take the stage and showcase their cultures.
11: There'll be dance, there'll be cultural teachings, there'll be storytelling, food. Expect something different each week, depending on the organization and the culture that's coming to represent.
10: With the Around the World tent, the night market is looking at making this year the most community-focused edition ever of the night market by featuring local performances, vendors, and food trucks. With the market just kicking off, Massey says they're looking forward to seeing what downtown Nanaimo has to offer.
11: I am looking forward to seeing all the crowds fill up the streets and become a really lively place for downtown Nanaimo.
10: Angela Velkar is the executive director for the Central Vancouver Island Multicultural Society. CHY spoke with her as the market was underway.
12: So Around the World Above was an idea that we have shared together with Chamber of Commerce to really bring more culture and more opportunities for newly demographic groups that arrived to Nanaimo in the last 3 years to actually introduce citizens of Nanaimo to listen and be exposed to other cultures, other storytelling, or dance groups.
10: She says, along with the Chamber of Commerce, they have been working with the many different groups in Nanaimo to host the events at the tent.
12: So we know there was about different 50 cultural groups, dancers, musicians, storytellers, from variety of cultural groups that would be performing, and we're really looking forward to it. It's our first time, and I think this is a great opportunity for us and for cultures to showcase what their history and tradition and folk is about.
10: She says she is most excited for this tent to be a way for people to show diversity in Nanaimo and give people opportunities to learn.
12: Embrace, ask questions, showcase your curiosity. It's okay to ask people, I would love to learn more about your country, I would love to learn more about your culture. You know, ask about food. Food always brings people together, right?
10: The Commercial Street Night Market will be running every Thursday evening through August 27th from 5 to 9 p.m. downtown Nanaimo. For CHY News, this is Laura McKenzie.
2: This is CICK News. In the ever-evolving field of botany, Plants of Coastal British Columbia stands as a monumental resource, poised to replace its predecessor that debuted over 30 years ago. Authored by renowned botanist Jim Pojar and his collaborators, this new guide not only updates the foundational knowledge of plant life in the region, but it also reflects the significant changes that have shaped our understanding of these vital ecosystems. As Jim told me in our interview on the picnic table in his beautiful backyard, the past three decades have seen substantial shifts in plant taxonomy, driven by advances in DNA barcoding and a heightened awareness of the impact of invasive species. This new guide aims to present up-to-date information on plant habitats, distributions, and conservation statuses, ensuring that readers are equipped with the latest insights into the flora of coastal British Columbia. With over 500 pages of detailed descriptions and stunning photographs, this guide is designed for a broad audience, from seasoned botanists to casual nature enthusiasts. Jim's commitment to educating others about the intricate relationships between plants and their environments shines throughout this work. As he notes, the most effective way to learn about plants is through exploration and plain curiosity, which makes this guide an essential tool for anyone eager to delve into the rich botanical tapestry of coastal British Columbia.
13: Okay, the new book that we've written is to replace the original Plants of Coastal British Columbia that came out over 30 years ago. And a lot has changed since then, so we wanted to update the information, also include more of the flowering plants, or the so-called vascular plants, the ones that have conducting tissue, and then because a new guide incorporating the taxonomic changes, the changes in names, the accumulated information about habitat and range, because that's been changing, the impact of introduced invasive species, because mm-hmm. they've really come on in the last decades, and in some cases the status of the plants in a conservation sense, you know, whether they're secure or threatened or rare, mm-hmm. rare and endangered, because that has been changing as well. And then sort of overarching everything is climate change, yeah. especially climate warming. And we tried to incorporate that into the book as much as possible. It's pointless to try and predict what's going to happen.
2: Right, yeah.
13: But it's already happening. Yeah. The impacts of resource use, in particular forestry, are everywhere in this coastal region. And so we discuss things like vanishing old growth, big treed old growth, mm-hmm. and the industrialization of the forest landscape, converting huge areas that once were covered with forests that were, you know, 300 years old, and now being replaced by young forests that aren't allowed to get older than 70 years because they're managed on a short rotation. So that's a massive change. Even though it's still a forested landscape, it's not the same sort of stuff. Mm-hmm. And yeah, just, well, another advantage to a new book, not just updating an old one, the photographs are so much better now. Yeah. But yeah, the photographs are fabulous. In fact, that's one of the, I would say, the big accomplishments of our work over the years in working with the Forest Service. I'm talking about Andy and I. We were able to clue a whole generation of foresters into plants and what they could tell them about the ecosystem, along with just foresters, there's the public.
2: Over three decades, this field guide has become an essential companion for naturalists, educators, and enthusiasts alike. Like Sibyl Huesler, a former professional forester and research scientist whose work addresses the dynamics and diversity of plant communities and ecosystems. I met Sibyl at her lovely home in Smithers to discuss her review and the way that she's used the book as a naturalist and professional. When the book came out, Plants of Coastal British Columbia,
14: 1994.
2: And you wrote a review.
14: Yeah, I wrote a review. And, you know, I knew most of the authors, so it wasn't, like, independent. I don't remember if someone asked me or if I just thought, oh, I should write a review. I think that's the case. Uh-huh. We have a group, a botany group that goes places, and we went to Haida Gwaii. And the book had just come out. And so I just took this book on the trip. We all go and we botanize for 3 or 4 days. And so we were all over Haida Gwaii. And normally I would come with this whole suitcase full of all the old plant books that you needed to figure out what was out there. Because, let's go around here.

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2: 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Then Seifert's Blues Bayou is for you.

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And we're back with episode 3 already. It's wild. It's been a good time. I hope you guys have been enjoying the show. Friendly reminder, you can reach out to us anytime, really anytime. I love that theme song. And you can absolutely reach out to us on Instagram, DM us at Big Sib Radio Show. 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So that's BIGSIBRADIOSHOW at CFUR.ca. We're all here wondering if you guys tried a mac and cheese get together with your buddies yet. Please write in and let us know how it went. And if you've tried any of the mocktails, we still are looking for creative names for the mocktails from episode 1. You can find them on our Instagram account. And the happy winner of the most creative title is up for a $5 gift certificate to a coffee shop here on campus. Today we are going to be responding to a couple of questions that were sent to us via Instagram. Super excited to have worked on these. Some of them are touching, some of them are just practical. You're going to have to stay tuned for the next 20 minutes to find out what I mean, but it's practical. I had to ask around and do a fair amount of research just to make sure I got it just right. So you'll have to let me know how it goes and if it works. And please follow up. You're more than welcome to. I'm happy to respond to you on air. It'll be a good time. So our first question for today really hit me in the feels, and I think we can really all identify with it. An individual wrote in and asked, "How do I build my friend group and community so I don't feel so alone?" And I think we've all

0: experience loneliness. It's kind of the great equalizer. If you were to write a poem about loneliness, everyone can identify with that at some point or another. Even if we grew up in big bustling households or had wonderfully happy childhoods with a million friends, there are moments that we're all going to experience loneliness. And the reason for that might be completely different, but please be encouraged that you are not alone. We all experience this. Building a friend group and community takes time and a huge amount of effort and diligence. And I think diligence is often something that we kind of overlook. We just hope for people to meet us where we are. And sometimes we forget that they've got their entire life going on at the same time we have our entire life going on. So friendly reminder, diligence is key. And it's achievable. Friendship, relationship, community, absolutely achievable. So I've got a couple of things on a list. We all know we like a good list. Just a couple ideas. So take a look at what you're interested in. You know, if you really enjoy reading, if you really enjoy writing, if you enjoy sports of any variety, more than likely in your community, there will be a club or a group or an organization that aligns with that. Pickleball, I am told, is something I need to join. Everybody's been yelling about it for ages. And honestly, looks like a good time. Weirdly competitive. But looks like a good time. And you can find a lot of items on and ideas on community boards. So here at the university, we've got cork boards all over the place. And you can very soon see one of our very own posters for this show up on said cork boards, reminding you to, it's going to get old real quick, but to call us, text us anytime. Really, anytime. A friend of mine wrote me this jingle for the show. I told them what I was up to. And they got so excited. And one day they totally bailed on me, which I had opinions about. But they bailed on me and followed up with me after when we were supposed to hang out. And they said, here, just listen to this. And they had written this ridiculous over-the-top jingle for our show. And I genuinely love it. So a big shout out to my buddy who wrote the Big Sib Show jingle. It was hilarious when he showed it to me. It's hilarious now. So anyway, joining something that you see posted up on a cork board or community board, sometimes at community centers, at the library is a really great place to resource different clubs, different groups that are there. Finding any kind of local hub that other people maybe go to, right? So like the local theater, we have Theater Northwest here in Prince George. Theaters are always wonderful, welcoming places. Rec centers are always great. Community halls and community centers. We now have the ability to do a lot of this online, which is very exciting. So you can always go. We might not be the biggest fans of Meta, but you can find some pretty wicked awesome things. We've got Hell Yeah Prince George and a whole bunch of different places that you can access resources to connect with things that are in the community. Another thing is activist groups. So if you feel really passionately about the environment, there are plenty of places that you can volunteer your time with people that have a similar mindset to yourself. For some people, that's going to be religious organizations. Other people are going to search these community-like thinking spaces out. If you really dig poetry, there are poetry slam groups. I don't know if you guys have heard of this. It's amazing. Highly, highly recommend. And we also do have a lot of these things available to us online. So just by Googling things, right? Just by searching for things, you can find groups that align with your interests, your affiliations, your passions, your excitements. Join an evening class, you know? Go do pottery. Anytime you get to do something with your hands that's creative, the conversation tends to be really awesome. It's almost like once our body is comfortable doing an activity like pickleball, you're going to start cracking jokes with your teammates. There are a lot of local and online meetups for people who share your favorite shows, books, games, all kinds of things. Even if you just look on, even if you're just meeting up online, that is a social set. That is a social skill. It is a relationship. It's a community. There's nothing saying that your community online is less real than people you might see in person. Just to be very clear. Sometimes we can't get out of the house. Sometimes we can't. You know, maybe it's too icy. It's been pretty icy this winter. So maybe it's too icy and you can't leave your house. Have a Zoom call. Have a FaceTime. Watch a movie together. That was my favorite thing during the lockdowns. We would get a whole bunch of people together online and we would just watch the same movie. And I don't know if you can do this anymore, but you used to be able to, one person would be able to pause it and it would pause it for everybody else. And oh my word, my sister and I would get into battles with that pause button. So back to diligence. Attending events regularly will allow people to get to know you, right? You don't necessarily have to go up and say, hi, my name is X, and I want to be your best friend. I mean, maybe that's how you roll. That's how I've rolled in the past. It's been, I've made some very interesting friends that way, just by being quite forward. You might want to script it so it's not a little too excitable, or maybe you want to be excitable. Right? If that's who you are, showcase who you are. You know best what your favorite things are about yourself. What are you going to do to highlight those when you're meeting a new person? So show up consistently to places where you want to build those connections. If there's a fundraiser on, right? Go to that first fundraiser. Might be a couple bucks to get in, but go to that first fundraiser, hobnob with everybody, have a chat, and ask how you can volunteer on the next one. As soon as you start putting yourself out there, the universe will step up and you will find your humans. That first step is always the hardest. Oh my word, it is always the hardest. So keep an eye out for opportunities to build that familiarity, because it helps friendships form naturally over time, right? So recurring meetups, open events on campus is wonderful. Every semester, there's a big drive for volunteers and all of the groups and clubs have little booths. Highly recommend going. You don't necessarily have to engage with anybody. But just see what's out there. See if there's like a D&D club that you're really psyched to go on a new campaign. Weekly trivia, again, highly recommend. Coffee socials are growing in popularity again. It always takes me back to my English literature courses where we we would talk about all these philosophers that would go to coffee houses. And I mean, really, we're all university. Let's go. There's different student alliance meetings, farmers markets. I don't know about you guys, but farmers markets are pretty wicked awesome. And they're available at every community. Typically, you're round now. So you can go and you can see, oh, maybe you're really stoked on tomatoes, and or maybe you're really excited about Italian cooking, right? Go and chat with that booth. Or if you're a little more introverted, which there is nothing wrong with being introverted. I cannot be clear enough about this. If you're a little more introverted, just go and buy some fancy frou-frou tomatoes. You know, once a week. And eventually, that familiarity will turn into a very chill, accessible communication style and conversation. You guys will probably start talking about how you like to spice your sauce. It'll be great. Come summertime, there are so many more options. There's all of the events in the parks. There's outdoor movies. There's just keep an eye on those cork boards and those community boards online. Sign up for a couple of email newsletters and see what's going on in your own community. And if you don't see something that you're really psyched about, consider building your own. Build your own group. You can post about it on Facebook, and maybe it starts with one or two of your friends. Right? There's this story floating around on the socials about how this person came into a coffee shop and they were reading a book. And there's this little old man across the way, and he was also reading a book. And all of a sudden they started seeing each other every Thursday. And another person noticed, and they came in and they were reading their book on that Thursday evening. And eventually it was a full coffee shop full of people swapping book recommendations and quietly enjoying their own cup of coffee, not having a big long conversation, nothing to prep for. You just bring your own book. A really easy way to start a conversation is with a compliment. And nobody's... And it's hard because we don't like talking to strangers. We're taught don't talk to strangers. But if you go up to somebody and you say, "Hey, I really like your shoes," it's this wonderful reward that happens immediately because they start smiling. I'm sure everybody's seen that thing that went around again on the socials where somebody took a picture before and after complimenting someone. And that joy, that gets to be quite addictive. And what a wonderful way to go through life, wandering around complimenting people. Sounds like a good time. And those kind of social changes, they seem small, but you have no idea what that person's going through that day. Maybe that's the world's crappiest day, and you just turned it around for them by being brave, just for that split second. And maybe it's an awkward shout, and it's terrifying, and you're very upset, and you just scream at them, "I really like your shoes." You still paid a compliment, and we'll work on it. Right? You can practice your compliments. "I like your jacket. I really dig how you did your hair today." Compliment your classmates. On my way to the studio today, I actually saw somebody run into somebody. They hadn't seen each other yet in the semester, and the wholesomeness that happened in that elevator, you guys, it was so precious. It really was. And it was just this matter of, and it cheered everybody in the whole elevator up because somebody came up and they were brave and shouted about how hot this other person looked. They were friends. It was a completely consensual interaction, just to be very clear. And it was so adorable. So don't, I mean, be afraid and do it anyway, you know? It's not about getting rid of the fear. It's just looking at what you want out of your goals and starting that conversation. "That book looks amazing. Have you read anything else by that author? I really like this style of sci-fi." "A few of us are grabbing coffee after this. Do you want to join us?" "Hey, I need a hand with... finding this particular reference book. Do you want to come to the library with me?" Don't forget to be genuine and patient. Focus on building those authentic relationships and developing them over time, right? You don't need a BFF tomorrow. I mean, we all do. We all want one. But take the time, lay that groundwork, right? Just like with any relationship. You need to understand each other's boundaries and each other's passions and each other's, you know, what you're all about, how you like to conduct yourselves. Friendships take time to develop, so don't get discouraged if it doesn't happen overnight. Friendly reminder, We all hate that. I know we all hate that. I'm with you. But it's an annoying cliche and an old adage for a reason. Blah. A few close friends can be and are more fulfilling than a huge social circle. If you're a social butterfly, there's no shame in that. And rock on. Hang out with a different crew every weekend. There's nothing wrong with that. If you're a little more introverted and you want to just stay in on those weekends, rock on. Hang out with your same friend every weekend. Where is the issue? Right? It's about that quality time and engaging with another human. I have ADHD. No shock. I have too many hobbies. I have too many projects on the go. It's all wonderful. It's all very fulfilling. But it can get really overwhelming. And the same goes with people, right? I get a social charge out of hanging out with people and chatting with people. I still need that recharge time. So as part of your self-care plan, right, and your resilience and your relationship management techniques, it becomes very, very important to build in that downtime for you, just for you. Be careful of spreading yourself too thin across too many groups. There's nothing wrong with admitting that you would like to meet new people, right? You can go to one of your buddies that you know is like a social butterfly and just be like, hey, my dude, I'd like to expand my social group. Do you have anybody with similar interests? Or could we arrange a hangout? Or, hey, I've met this person that you know a couple of times. I think they're really rad. How about we all go for coffee? Friendly reminder, building a community is a process. It takes time. It's not a race. It's okay for small steps. And your comfort zone is how you're going to define what you want out of a lot of these relationships, right? So if you're not really confident in where exactly your boundaries and parameters are, go slow. Find out as you go. Building a new friend group or growing your friend group isn't about being perfect or even outgoing. It's about showing up and staying open and being radically vulnerable within your own boundaries. Let them get to know you. Every connection starts with a small step, so don't underestimate the power of a smile, a hello, or a little invitation. Again, with the cliches, I'm really sorry. What kind of big sibling would I be if it wasn't riddled with cliches? Wait for the next episode. It'll be better. Probably not. We'll find out. Alrighty, question number two. This one is a little too real. How do I tell someone I'm not comfortable with their jokes? That's a big one. Telling someone you're uncomfortable with their jokes is gonna be awkward. It's just gonna be awkward, so prepare. But it's important to set boundaries that protect your values and emotional well-being. One option is to use I statements. I feel uncomfortable when. I get that you're joking, but. And be direct, but respectful. Sometimes the most effective approach is a simple, clear statement. Communicate your feelings without shaming the other person. I know you didn't mean anything by it, but I'd really appreciate it if we could avoid these kinds of jokes. Acknowledge their intent, right? A lot of people might be speaking in draft. That's a new statement I heard the other week, and I am in love with it, speaking in draft. Where it's not the finished product, and sometimes people stumble, and sometimes we have little slips. And if you really think that they didn't mean any harm, you can acknowledge that and still address the issue. I know you're trying to be funny. That hurt my feelings. I understand you didn't mean to offend. And I'm still having trouble processing. These kinds of jokes can feel harmful to me. Right? A lot of the time, the awkwardness is going to be in that moment between your statement of boundary and their response. And frankly, as a big sibling, if their response is like way out of pocket, like way out in left field, might not be a human you need to spend a lot of time with for a little while. It doesn't mean that you love them any less, but sometimes people need a little bit of space to better understand how they want to portray themselves, how they want to exist in the world. You can always suggest an alternative. If the person genuinely didn't have malicious intent, say so. I'd love to keep joking around, but can we avoid XYZ? You're so funny without needing to go there. XYZ. And handle pushback calmly. If the person reacts defensively, stay calm. Take a deep breath. Okay? Always take a deep breath. Reiterate your feelings and try to avoid getting in an argument. De-escalate as much as you can. And use humor if appropriate. You can soften the blow a little bit. And set boundaries for future interactions. I've mentioned before that I'm not comfortable with those types or kinds of jokes. I need you to respect that. That is a fair, safe boundary. And you can rehearse it, you can practice it, talk it over with a friend of yours. But setting boundaries isn't about being mean or overly sensitive. It has to be about honoring your own values and creating relationships built on mutual respect. Alrighty, and our final question for this episode is a little gross, but practical. Can I keep my toilet plunger when I move? Yes. Yes, you can. It's an essential part of being an adult. Also, way easier to have your own than have to, like, go to your neighbors and be like, hey, my dude, can I borrow your plunger? That gets weird real quick. Have your own plunger. It's cost effective, right? We don't all need to be going out and spending another $20 on new things for our bathroom, right? If we have it, it works. Rock on. It doesn't have to be pretty. Please, for the love of all that is holy, sanitize it before packing. Please. Just get some, like, spray, like aerosol, like some Lysol, aerosol, rock on, some rubbing alcohol, do what you gotta do, and pack it separately, bag it up. You know, it's going to be okay. Store it with your bathroom supplies so you know where it is when you're unpacking, right? When you're offloading off the truck. Friendly reminder. If it's old and damaged and all messed up, see if there's aspects of it you can recycle. But you got to have a functional plunger, friend. Honestly. I love you, but I can't bring one over to your house at 9 a.m., okay? Plungers aren't provided in most rentals or dorms, so if you need one, take it with you. It's not as awkward as I'm making it sound. I think I'm just uncomfortable talking about bathrooms because I can't see you guys. I can't gauge how this is going. So, all the best. And on that note, I hope you guys have a beautiful week, and we'll talk to you soon. Please write in with any question, anytime, and we'll get to you as soon as we can. Have a beautiful week. Be kind. Much love.
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You can hear us anywhere from the campus on the hill to barely the edge of the suburbs of Prince George. 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

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I'll turn off the volume and shut you up. 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

old days yet. Well, let's talk about the good old days then. 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Yeah, in the good old days, you know, you'd smoke in a restaurant. They had sections. You just smoke right there.

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Hey, this is Paul Coniello from Montreal. We're living in a time when protest singers are essential. 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

Thank you very much. You feel all right? What? What? What? Woo! Sounds so sweet tonight. All right. 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Thank you, Tina. 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More than you ever will know. 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
6: This July, coming to Prince George, Claidley Tene is a Northern BC Writers' Fest, and that's starting Thursday, July 2nd, and running all the way to the end of the month. The final wrap-up event will either be on the 29th or the 30th. How exciting! We're here today with Amber Ingham,
7: the Northern BC Writers Association president.
5: So I go and pretty much the planner, overseer, I make sure everything runs smoothly. I've been doing a lot of the website, posting events, making sure all the final details are all together.
6: And it's kicking off on the 2nd. What can people look forward to on the inaugural event of this very first Northern BC Writers Festival?
5: Yeah, so on the 2nd is the Northern BC Writers Mixer. So that's meet, greet, and mingle. We'll have a couple... Books & Co. is going to have some books there. We're going to have a silent auction. There's going to be readings from local authors. We're also going to have some door prizes and a fun little writer matchup friend event. So if you ever have heard of speed dating or gone on a speed dating event, imagine that with other writers and not to date, but make to actually friends with other writers. So it's going to be a very fun, jam-packed few hours of fun at OMS.
6: Excellent. Further to that, informing the greater theme of the festival is this is open to all genres, all types of writing, long form, short form, poetry, it's the whole mix. Was that the initial intention, or did you have thoughts about, we need to dial this up and get really specific with the genre? And, we're only going to be like a nonfiction writers festival or something, and then decided later on, maybe we should expand it a little more. What was that process like? How did you come to decide what it was going to be all about?
5: So right from the beginning, there's quite a few of us directors that write totally different things. We've just connected over the few of the years, but we don't write similar things. Some of us are poets. Some of us write memoirs. Some of us do comedy. Some of us write speculative fiction, fantasy. Just the group of us coming together are very diverse in what we're writing and what we're doing. So we wanted to make sure we gave an opportunity for everybody else to connect like we have over the years. And that's what the event is to do. So we can go and connect with writers across genres and across disciplines, but also give you a chance to connect with writers that are within the same one. So throughout the month, we actually have four different types of events. So there's the mixers, obviously at the start and the end of the month. There's also workshops and presentations, which are four specific events that are happening. And then workshops would be something you bring your own work to work on, presentations or something where you're just learning about something and you're mostly just like asking questions and being told information. But the writing salons are where you can connect with other writers that are in a similar discipline than you. So there's like a poetry one, there's a literary fiction one, there's a horror writing salon, there's like even an After Dark salon, there's a whole bunch of different salons, and there's general ones. So if you want to just connect with any other writers, you can do. Oh, and romance too. That one's always a popular.
6: So there's a variety of ways in which you can challenge yourself by learning different things, but also challenge yourself by immersing yourself with other like-minded authors, writers, and creators of this medium, of this genre, of the written word.
5: Yeah, exactly. So we wanted to go and make sure that it's a chance for making connections, making community, being able to establish yourself with other